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The CCRTA will offer expanded weekend services on Fridays, Saturdays, and Sundays. 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Thank you. And we are here in the midst of an hour, in the early minutes of an hour or so, 8 to 9 p.m., so that's an hour, yes, of ukulele music, just for you. And we started out with U900, which you may recognize as the world's most wonderful Japanese sock puppet ukulele band. And that is from their CD, Ukulele Ventures, covers of Ventures songs that you may recognize. That was Slaughter on 10th Avenue. After that, we had the inimitable Dr. Sparkles from his CD, Scary Country, which came out about 10 years ago. That's playing music to the end of time. I was almost going to say playing country music to the end of time. That's fine, too. That sounded more like Cajun music. Cajun coming from the word Acadian. Then we had Bright Little Field, and that was a wistful love song from Treatment Bound, a ukulele tribute to the Replacements, and that was Skyway. Just one Skyway. I seem to be repeating things today, tonight, and tomorrow, and tomorrow, and tomorrow. And then we finished that set with the great John Cavanaugh from his CD Small Rooms, and that was Schwartz Bay Rag. Here we have from one of their concept albums, this is I. Every song on the album starts with I. This is Magnetic Fields, I Don't Really Love You Anymore.

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Du coup,

There's a very strong feeling in the air that you'd like to hear the Pollo Loco Cha-Cha again. So, just for you.

the first cool cat. She said, "Man, look at that. Man, do you see what I see?" "Well, I want that middle chick. I want that little chick.

Oh my, swoontastic those voices. What are all these pieces of music doing in the same hour of Ukulele Radio? Ukulele Radio is right. That is Ukulele Radio on WOMR, Mary's Ukulele Show. And we started out that ukulele set with, let's see, where did we start? Did we start with, we started with Magnetic Fields from I Don't Really Love You Anymore. It's a nice evolution between the two hearts. Victoria Vox from her album Under the Covers. That was Private Eyes. Songs from A Random House. That's their album Random Numbers. And that was Sheltered Life. And I think the seed of songs from the Random House is a bunch of people who worked at Random House at the time, and they discovered they were musicians, and they made a little band called Songs from the Random House. New York based at the time. Then we had from Belgium, Stromae, and that is with the, what's the name of the instrument again? Oh, it'll come to me. Charango. From a traditional instrument from the Andes. Andean, would you call that an Andean instrument? And it's ukulele adjacent for sure. It has more strings, but same setup. That was L'Enfer from his album Multitude. Then we had a bit more Dr. Sparkles, twice in fact, because it seemed to be a very popular number here. From his album Sail Away, that's the Pollo Loco Cha-cha-cha. And if you've been to California, Pollo Loco is a restaurant there. Used to be, at least the last time I was there, many moons ago. And speaking of moons, Gerald Ross, Pretty as the Moon from his CD, Ukulele Stomp. Coco Nami, Three Cool Cats from their album Ensoku. And we just finished with the Hilo Hawaiians and their album Honeymoon in Hawaii, Pua Ona Ona. Such harmonies. Can you imagine before the time of technology, those voices, those instruments? I mean, there's always been technology, right? The wheel is technology. But imagine before this life we have now, let's say 150 years ago, on a beach in Hawaii, just all those harmonies, all those ukulele sounds. Well, they wouldn't have had ukulele. The ukulele came in the mid-1800s. But the harmonies, I'm sure they had. But I digress. Maybe I don't digress, but I'm going on. Anyhow, thank you, WOMR, for letting me continue with my petite folie of this ukulele show. It's a wonder. I'm happy to do it every week. There was something else. And thank you, Chris and Matty and John, for keeping us on an even keel, keeping us on an even keel. I'm going to read you a little poem now by a popular local writer. Published on the occasion of his 80th birthday, this is John Waters. I never caught a ball. Why would I? Why do men need to be surrounded by balls, the rubber kind? Are you more of a man if you throw a ball and less so if you catch one? I do neither. My father once tried to throw me a ball when I was a child, but I just stood there. No one has ever thrown me a ball.

ball to me since, or even considered it. What would I do if I caught a ball? I have nowhere to put it. I'd certainly never throw it back. Please, don't ever throw me a ball. That's John Waters at 80. On the occasion of his 80th birthday. By John Waters. I never caught a ball. Why would I? Why do men need to be around balls, the rubber kind? Are you more of a man if you throw a ball, and less so if you catch one? I do neither. My father once tried to throw me a ball when I was a child, but I just stood there. No one has ever thrown a ball to me since, or even considered it. What would I do if I caught a ball? I have nowhere to put it. I'd certainly never throw it back. Please, don't ever throw me a ball. By popular local writer John Waters, on the occasion of his 80th birthday.

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1: Hey, man, first, why don't we do that old number we used to do years ago? You remember that number we used to do years ago?
2: No, huh? I don't want to. You do good for me. I don't want to sing that. All of me in A flat.
1: All right. I tell you what I'm gonna do. I'll give you 4 bars.
2: As long as it's free, give me 8.

ukulele all the time, at least for an hour a week here at WOMR. In that set, we heard Johnny Marvin, my ukulele sweetheart. I'm sure he's a ukulele sweetheart of many people. I hold him in my heart, Johnny Marvin. That was There's a Rainbow Round My Shoulder from Breezin' Along with the Breeze, a collection of Johnny Marvin music. And before that, we had from the Langley Ukulele Ensemble, from their album from the 90s, Enchanted Ukulele. That was so nice. And in the middle of that, we had Scatman Carruthers and Red Fox just blowing the roof off all of me. I want to bruise them. And David Hornbuckle from his album Happy Birthday Maddie, Seems Like Old Times. And well, is that the right time? It apparently is. So I hope you've enjoyed a bit of ukulele music in your ear. It's a WOMR. We all thank you for listening and for chipping in. I hope you're doing well at the height of the season here, taking care of yourself as you take care of the wonderful people who dream all year round about being here. Alrighty, so Bucky has just been flat out under the flowers, so that's why he's not here tonight. And I hope you had some good food today, and I hope you have a safe place to curl up tonight. Good night.

cares about the cloud when we're together? Just sing a song and bring the sunny weather. Happy contrails!

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3: 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This show's called Out There, and this is Sun Ra and his Solar Orchestra.

And we're off. Oh my goodness. That's called Space Aura by Sun Ra and his Solar Orchestra. It's from the album, I think it's from the album Interstellar Lowways originally. My name is DJ Fred. The show's called Out There. It's 3 hours jazz, avant-garde, a little experimental stuff too. We come to you the second and fourth Wednesday of every month right here on WOMR in this 9 p.m. to midnight time slot. Coming up at midnight, it's Ken Field and his show, The New Edge. Ken will be playing creative instrumental music for you for 2 hours from midnight till 2 a.m. And it's time for John Pollock and the Jazz Train. Well, way overdue. James Blood Ulmer, an amazing guitar player who played with Ornette Coleman and had a significant solo career, passed away in early June. And Sonny Rollins had passed away and I was doing all sorts of other shows. So I missed out. I missed playing. Paying tribute to James Blood Ulmer. So we're going to do that tonight with a few tracks from James Blood Ulmer, starting with the opening track of his 1982 album, I think, Black Rock. This is called Open House.

0: James Blood Omer, several tracks. That track is called Wee Bop from the album Black Rock. From the album Are You Glad to Be in America, we heard Jazz is the Teacher, Funk is the Preacher. From the album Freelancing, we heard Night Lover. From Odyssey, we heard Church. And from Black Rock, we got started off with the opening track from that album, Open House. My name is DJ Fred. This show is called Out There. It's 3 hours of jazz, avant-garde, a little experimental stuff too. We come to you the second and fourth Wednesday of every month right here on WOMR in this 9 p.m. to midnight time slot. Right now, it's time to hear from Billy Henry with Stardate.
1: Stardate, July 22nd. A new era in the exploration of Mars opened 50 years ago this week, when the first of two Viking landers touched down there. The probes measured the weather and the composition of the Martian rocks and dirt. They looked for evidence of life, and they gazed into the sky, showing a reddish tint for most of the day, but blue at sunrise and sunset. That color is caused by dust in the atmosphere. The tiny dust grains are reddish brown. They scatter some of the sunlight, mostly red light, which makes the sky glow in shades of red. Depending on the time of day, the amount of dust, and other factors, the sky can range from butterscotch to apricot to bright pink. But as the sun rises and sets, its light passes through a much thicker layer of the atmosphere. That filters out most of the red light, making the sun and the sky look blue. There's a lot of dust in the sky, and much of it floats quite high above the surface. So sunlight reflecting from the high-altitude dust extends the twilight, making the sky bright even when the sun is well out of view. Mars is inching higher into our morning sky. It looks like a fairly bright orange star. It's in the east at dawn. The star Elnath, the tip of one of the horns of Taurus, stands to the left of Mars. The bull's eye, Aldebaran, is to the right of Mars. It's a little brighter than Mars, but about the same color, the color of the red planet. Today's program was made possible by Mercer Caverns in Calaveras County in California's historic gold country. More information at mercercaverns.net. For the McDonald Observatory, I'm Billy Henry.
2: Greetings, warriors and shield maidens. I am DJ Eric the Red, Viking King of the WOMR airwaves. You can hear my Viking horn and feel my Viking thunder every other Tuesday night from 9 p.m. to midnight on The Reminiscence Bump. Join me as we set sail on airwaves of eclectic tunes, spanning all genres of music. Each episode has a theme where we delve into the vast landscapes of recollection, sparked by a single song that resonates with the echoes of our past. So I encourage you to tune in and experience the magic of memory and the power of music.
0: Well, next up, I want to play a bunch of tracks. I mean, this is all about music I love. But there's a couple new albums. Most of this, the rest of this hour, and most of the, I guess, the second hour, too, are going to be new releases for 2026. We're going to hear from I've been playing a few tracks from this already, from Vibes player and mallet percussionist Patricia Brennan and pianist Sylvie Cuvassier. We're going to hear from their brand new album, Talamante. We're going to hear the track EQ Distant. We're also going to hear from the album by guitarist Mary Halverson and trumpeter Ambrose Akinmusari. They have an album out called, where did it go? Hold on. It's called Slow-Mo Neon Luminate Hoverings. And we're going to hear the track Tangled Pretty from that. And then we're going to hear a track from trumpeter Adam O'Farrell's album Elephant called Curves and Convolutions. And you know what? I forgot to mention, the opening track of tonight's show The Sunran is Solar Orchestra Space Aura. I got to thank my sweetheart's phone because that played on our drive home the other night. And I was like, this is really great. And I really want to play it on Wednesday. So so thanks to my sweetheart's phone for that. Here we go with Patricia Brennan and Sylvie Cuvassier from their brand new release, Talamonti. We're going to hear the track EQ Distant.

0: From three of my favorite albums of this year, that was Adam O'Farrell from his album Elephant. Curves and Convolutions was the name of that track. Before that, from Slow-Mo Neon Luminate Hoverings by Mary Halverson and Ambrose Akinmusari, we heard Tangled Pretty. And from Talamonti, from Patricia Brennan and Sylvie Cuvassier, we heard EQ Distant. Yeah, I love all three of those albums quite a bit. All right, let's hear from another couple shows here at WOMR, and I'll be back with some more music in just a minute.
1: Greetings, audiophiles. My name is Michael Fee, and I'm the host of Road Trippin', which airs right here on WOMR and WFMR every Thursday morning from 9:30 to noon 30. Road Trippin' is a meander, a frolic, and a detour down the highways and back streets of blues, rock, soul, funk, a little jazz now and again. 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
2: Hey, sisters and brothers, it's me, the Night Ranger, reaching out and letting you know about my show on WMR from midnight Friday through Saturday morning at 3. I play a wide arc of music, from a keep-the-party-rockin' beat to a cool after-hour sound of rock, fusion, jazz, world, and always the blues. There's reggae and R&B and some post-midnight madness as well. So if you like Jeff Beck and Joe Bonamassa and Frank Zappa and Talk and Moe and Humphreys McGee, and you don't mind mixing that up with Snarky Puppy and Miles and Herbie and Return to Forever and Weather Report and even a little doo-wop, then tune in, turn on, and groove to the late-night flowing Segway mix every week. 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

0: Bob Weiser here for the Harwich Cranberry Festival, presenting the eighth season of Cranfest in the Courtyard at the 204 Sisson Road in Harwich Center. 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We move indoors to the auditorium if the weather is not suitable for the courtyard. Thursday, July 23rd, it's Wild Animals Night with the Wolf Sisters and the Lion Sisters. Part of the proceeds to the Harwich Conservation Trust. Sister harmonies with a folk pop ring from the Wolf Sisters and a traditional ring from the Lion Sisters. Purchase tickets and get more information and links to the artists performing at cranfest.net.
1: All right, well, let's wrap up this hour with a track from the album Boomtown from Miles Okazaki. He's a guitar player, and we're going to hear the track Thermopolis. That's what it's called, Thermopolis.

I love that. 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We are Left to the Dial, and we sure do hope we're center of your heart, too. 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The show is called Out There. It's 3 hours of jazz, avant-garde, a little experimental stuff, too. We come to you the second and fourth Wednesday of every month right here on WOMR in this 9 p.m. to midnight time slot. That was guitarist Miles Okazaki with his the track Thermopolis from his album Boomtown. Just came out. Actually, might not even be fully released yet. I'm not sure. I did get an advanced copy of that. So, that was quite groovy, I thought. All right, well, before we get back to more music, I want to let you know a couple things going on in the community. First off, the East Ham Visitors Service Board invites you to the Summer Concert Series on Windmill Green. These free, family-friendly outdoor concerts take place every Monday through Labor Day on Route 6 across from Town Hall. June and July concerts begin at 7 p.m., August shows at 6 p.m., and September concerts at 5 p.m. They invite you to bring a blanket, beach chair, and picnic, and enjoy the live music on East Ham's historic Village Green. And they want to let you know that rain cancellations are posted by 4 p.m. on the East Ham Cape Cod and East Ham Community Space Facebook pages. This summer's lineup, let's see, coming up next Monday, it's Digny Fignis. And the following Monday, August 3rd, is Toast and Jam. So Digny Fignis, July 27th at 7 p.m. And Toast and Jam, Monday, August 3rd at 6 p.m. And I'll let you know, on Monday, August 10th, it's a group called The Gravel Project, and that will also start at 6 p.m. And one more thing to let you know, Brewster Historical Society invites you to visit their website, brewsterhistoricalsociety.org, for information on their five historic buildings, including Windmill, Working Blacksmith, and Woodwork Shop, One Room House, Shipmaster's Mansion, historical tours, speaker programs, and more. 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All right, well, trumpeter Steven Bernstein from the band Sex Mob, who might still be touring with Laurie Anderson, but there's a three CD box set from their most recent concert tour. Anyway, Steven Bernstein has two solo albums out. One, Resonation Trio, and the other one is called Ultra Resonance. And we're going to hear a track from each one, starting with Titano from the album Ultra Resonance.

0: from trombonist Kalia Vandiver and their album Mana, we heard Waiting. And before that, we heard two tracks from trumpeter Stephen Bernstein. Resonation Trio is the name of the album. In the middle, we heard the track Question. And before that, we got started off with Titano from the album Ultra Resonance, both of those from trumpeter Stephen Bernstein, brand new releases from him. All right, well, I've been telling you about Ken Field's show that's coming up at midnight, and I thought it only right to let you hear from Ken himself.
1: My name is Ken Field, and I'm the host of The New Edge. 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

0: dust off your mitt and get ready for a ball game. The Cape Cod Baseball League is on WOMR. 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
1: Baseball on the radio on WOMR. It's so cool. All right, next up, folks, we're going to hear from pianist Helen Sung, who has a brand new album out called Oracles with the Helen Sung Big Band. And almost every track on here is a tribute to some just amazing musician and composer. This track we're going to hear tonight is called Wayne's World, and it's for Wayne Shorter. This is pianist Helen Sung and her big band.

Well, that's from saxophonist Lakeisha Benjamin with trumpeter Chief Ajua. We heard Mi Gente from the album We Dream. Before that, from the album Music in Continuous Motion from guitarist Bill Orcutt, we heard Barely There. From Nick Mazzarella, we heard The Peregrine from his brand new album Sienna Sessions. And we got started off with the Helen Sung Big Band, Wayne's World for Wayne Shorter from the album Oracles, brand new just in the last week or so. My name is DJ Fred. The show's called Out There. It's 3 hours of jazz, avant-garde, a little experimental stuff, too. We come to the second and fourth Wednesday of every month right here on WOMR, this 9 p.m. to midnight time slot. Coming up at midnight, it's Ken Field and his show, The New Edge. Ken will be playing creative instrumental music for you for 2 hours from midnight till 2 a.m. It's time for John Pollock and the Jazz Train. I'm going to wrap up this hour with a track from Miho Hazama with the performing with the Danish Radio Big Band. The album is called Frames, and this track is called The First Notes. And I love the way this starts off. It sounds like maybe the first notes you play on the piano. I think so. That's what I thought.

0: That's Irreversible Entanglements, a sort of free jazz collective from Philadelphia. It features vocals, poetry by Moore Mother, Kame Aiewa. They have a brand new album out earlier, came out earlier this year, called Future, Present, Past, and that track is called We Overcome, and it features Jalado Negro on it. Before that, Miho Hazama with the Danish radio big band. We heard the first notes from the album Frames. This is WOMR 92.1 FM Provincetown and WFMR 91.3 FM Orleans. We are Left of the Dial, and we sure do hope we're Son of Your Heart, too. You can listen to us online, wherever those worldwide interwebs might take you, at WOMR.org. 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Welcome to the third and final hour of today's Out There. 3 hours of jazz, avant-garde, a little experimental stuff too. We come to the second and fourth Wednesday of every month right here on WOMR in this 9 p.m. to midnight time slot. Right now, I want to let you know that WOMR receives support from the Lily House. The Lily House is a community hospice home in Wellfleet whose mission is to provide around-the-clock hospice-level care in a peaceful, compassionate, and contemplative environment. Terminally ill residents can live and die with dignity, comfort, and grace, while being cared for with love at no cost to those in need. More information can be found at thelilyhouse.org, where you can learn more about the Lily House's mission and how to support their compassionate end-of-life care. The staff and volunteers of the Lily House wish everyone a happy holiday season. I think that might be an older version of this thing that I'm supposed to read. Well, it's still a holiday, right? It's summer. Yeah, it's always a holiday somewhere. All right, well, I got one more thing to play for you. Do you know about our vehicle donation program? Let's hear from Ira Wood all about it.
1: Hi, this is Ira Wood, the guy who asks questions on the Lowdown, and I have one for you. 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Haggling with car salesmen was not my idea of a pleasant way to spend Saturdays. 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
0: Saxophonist Ivo Perelman has a brand new album out. It's three discs. The album is called Trifecta, and each disc features duets with a different guitar player, just guitar and saxophone duets. The guitarists are Mark Rebo, Elliot Sharp, and Joe Morris, and we're going to hear one track from each record, starting with the duet with Ivo Perelman and Joe Morris, and this track is called 4.

0: That's from Trifecta by from saxophonist Ivo Perelman. That duet was Ivo Perelman and Mark Rebo. The track was called Three. Before that was the duet Two with Ivo Perelman and Elliot Sharp. And we got started off with the track called Four from the duet of Ivo Perelman and Joe Morris. My name is DJ Fred. The show is called Out There. It's 3 hours of jazz, avant-garde, experimental stuff, too. We come to the second and fourth Wednesday of every month right here on WOMR in this 9 p.m. to midnight time slot. Coming up at midnight, it's Ken Field and his show, The New Edge. Ken will be playing creative instrumental music for you for 2 hours from midnight till 2 a.m., this time for John Pollock and the Jazz Train, and John is on the air from 2 to 3:30 in the morning. Right now, we're going to hear from Deb Kay, who's going to tell you all about Kitchen Sink, her show.
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0: Summer is here, and so is the Truro Summer Concert Series. 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
2: 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Well, next up, I want to play from the Turtle Island Quartet. They have an album out called Island Prayers. We're going to get started off in this set with Groove in the Louvre.

Oh, that's Ornette Coleman and Pat Metheny from the 20th anniversary edition of the album Song X. That's called Trigonometry. Before that, Henry Threadgill and his Make a Move band, we heard Where Coconuts Fall from the album Everybody's Mouth's a Book. From New Jazz Underground, a brand new album that came out just recently called Hoodies, we heard Sad Boy Interlude. From Alexander Hawkins, we heard Resolution Each and Every from the album No Nation But Imagination. And from Turtle Island Quartet, we got started off with Groove in the Louvre from Island Prayers. My name is DJ Fred. This show has been called Out There. Thank you so very, very much for listening. Hope you enjoyed what we played. Be back on the air in like 3 weeks, I think, the second Wednesday of August. We're going to close with a track from Charlie Hayden Liberation Orchestra from their album Not in Our Name, arranged by Carla Bley. This is their version of Amazing Grace. Good night.

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And of course, that was the Compagnie Christiane Vieussens from the album Noche en Vela. The song is Arc 96. That's our theme music on the program. The program is The New Edge. My name is Ken Field. This is program number 1006 of The New Edge. And I think we have a very interesting show this week with some very cool material, including an interview halfway through the program with composer and band leader, I guess, big band leader, Jeremy Cohn, the leader of the New England Jazz Collaborative. That interview will be coming up halfway through the program. We'll have work from bassist Josh Warren. He's based in Canada. From piano player and composer Joe Webb. We'll have music from composer Joe Hisaishi from a Japanese label, Da Vinci Edition. We'll hear from composer Jeff Beal with music performed by, I think, the Los Angeles Symphony Orchestra, maybe. We'll hear from the Holland Court Jazz Trio, some very interesting work on the Composer's Concordance label, from oboist and composer Heinz Holliger and Marie-Lisa Schupbach, or Schupbacher, it's cut off here, but music for oboe and English horn. Some very nice work, it's on ECM. From Ethiopian sax player Jirma Woldmichael, we'll hear, and then we'll hear that interview with Jeremy Cohn, and we'll close out the program with work from sax player Fraser Fifield with some very interesting work that I think you'll enjoy. We'll get to that at that point. We're going to start off with this work from Josh Warren. The album is called The Path, and I believe it's self-released. I don't have information about the label. Josh Warren playing electric bass with Christian Antonacci on trumpet and flugelhorn. On the track, we're going to hear Ethan Zebarillo, tenor sax, Miles Cakebread Kraus, guitar, Emmett Hodgkins, piano, Matteo Romaniello, drums, and that's it on this track. And this track is called Gratitude. It's going to start things off with a little bit of a funky vibe, which I thought was would be something that would work well. So we're going to start off with that, Josh Warren from The Path, and the piece Gratitude. After that, we're going to hear from Joe Webb. Joe Webb, the piano player and composer. The album on the British Edition label is called Neath Beat, N-E-A-T-H, Neath Beat. And we're going to hear a piece. It's a traditional piece. And let me tell you a little bit about it. The piece is titled Mvanwy, and it's it actually is a Welsh name, a female name, but it's also a very popular and traditional Welsh song. And this performance by Joe Webb, just beautiful, so I think you'll enjoy it. After that, from composer Joe Hisaishi from the Da Vinci Edition release Piano Collection, a very short piece titled I'd Rather Be a Shellfish. And then we'll hear music from Jeff Beal with music composed by Jeff Beal and performed by the Los Angeles Chamber Orchestra. Los Angeles Chamber Orchestra. The release titled Body in Motion. I don't have the label on that one, but we're going to hear the second movement of Body in Motion. It's titled Breathing. We'll start off with this work from Josh Warren from the album The Path. This is called Gratitude, and my name is Ken Field. The program is The New Edge.

We just heard music composed by Jeff Beal, performed by the Los Angeles Chamber Orchestra. The release is called Body in Motion. We heard the second movement, Breathing. Before that, a very lovely short piece from composer Joe Hisaishi on Da Vinci Edition. That's the Japanese label. It's called Piano Collection. We heard I'd Rather Be a Shellfish. The performance by pianist Flametta Corvi. And before that, really beautiful rendition of the Welsh traditional piece, I guess, Mivanwy. Joe Webb playing solo piano, and that's on the Edition label, a British label. The album is called Neath Beat, N-E-A-T-H, Neath Beat. Really loved that. And before that, from Josh Warren, from bassist Josh Warren, from his release The Path, we heard the funky kickoff called Gratitude. Next, we're going to hear from the Holland Court Jazz Trio. The Holland Court Jazz Trio consisting of Frank Wagner, bass, Dave Merck, M-A-R-C-K, piano, Dave Mead, drums, and Ben Sutton, violin. On these tracks, we're going to hear two things: Inverted Tango. I really like the bass line on that. And then we're going to hear Quiet Room, the release titled Inverted Tango. It's on the Composer's Concordance label. And again, the Holland Court Jazz Trio. From there, we're going to hear music performed by the duo of Heinz Holliger, oboe. He also plays English horn on this. And Marie-Lise, Schupbach. On English horn, Marie-Lise Schupbach, English horn, that duo. And this is an ECM release titled Conslancio, which means with enthusiasm. And we're going to hear a composition by the composer Toshio Hosokawa, the piece titled Musubi, which means knots. And Heinz Holliger, a noted composer as well, but on this release, there are pieces written by other composers in honor, I think in many cases, of his 80th birthday. From there, we're going to close this set off with music from the Ethiopian sax player Girma, G-I-R-M-A, I think I might be pronouncing that right. Last name, Woldmichael, W-O-L-D-E-M-I-C-H-A-E-L, Woldmichael. And that release, I think it's self-released, is called Nafkote, or My Longing. From that, we're going to hear the piece that the title translates to The Blooming One, or Witatue. And Girma Woldemichael, now living in Toronto, but spent most of his life in Ethiopia growing up. We're going to start with this work from the Holland Court Jazz Trio from the release Inverted Tango. This is called Inverted Tango, and my name is Ken Field. The program is The New Edge.

0: And that was music from the Ethiopian-born sax player Girma Woldemichael from the album Nafkote, and that was called Witatua. And I said that he spent most of his life in Ethiopia. Well, actually, I don't know when he was born, but he left in the early 90s for Canada and ended up in Toronto. So he's really spent a good portion of his life in Canada. Before that, from oboist and composer Heinz Holliger with Marie-Lise Schubach playing English horn from an ESAM release, Kanslancho, yeah, I think that's right. And we heard the composition Musubi. And before that, two things from the Holland Court Jazz Trio from the release Inverted Tango. My name is Ken Field, and you're listening to The New Edge on WOMR 92.1 Provincetown and WFMR 91.3 Orleans, and streaming at womr.org. You can contact us by email at newedge@womr.org. And next up, we're going to listen to an interview with Jeremy Cohn. Jeremy Cohn, a percussionist, a composer, and the founder of the New England Jazz Collaborative. And they have their first album out, actually, called Tributaries. And we'll talk to Jeremy about that and maybe some other things. So I hope you enjoy this interview. My guest is Jeremy Cohn. Jeremy Cohn, the instigator, the prime suspect behind the New England Jazz Collaborative, which is just in the process of, let me see, what's the date, of releasing an album called Tributaries, out July 17th, which as we record this is tomorrow. So welcome to the program, Jeremy, and let me say a couple of things about you. I think I have some things in front of me here. Jeremy Cohn is a composer, percussionist, and educator, a founder of This World Music, which is an organization that focuses on dance and music study abroad in West Africa and Cuba. And his music has been performed widely in from Yoshi's in California to Worcester WPI in Worcester and other places. Presented workshops at the Kennedy Center, Boston Symphony Orchestra, Sarah Lawrence College, and there's more, but I think I'll just leave it at that. And thank you for joining me on the program, Jeremy.
1: Thanks for having me.
0: And you know, I think the first thing I want to say is you have gathered such an impressive collection of composers and musicians to be a part of the New England Jazz Collaborative. I mean, Zile Zamora, Randy Pingree, Sam Spear, Daryl Harper, Eric Hoffbauer. These are some of the composers who are part of this this composers collective. Jason Robinson, Matan Rubenstein. I'm not familiar with Ellie Pruneau, and Temidayo Balogun, you know, just great people, Bob Nesky, and yourself as a composer. So that's pretty impressive right there. And then you also have a great group of musicians that you draw from for recording. This recording, Tributaries, it's on the ACP Records label, a label I was previously unfamiliar with. Which stands for something.
1: Amherst College Press.
0: There you go, Amherst College Press, yeah. and recorded maybe about a year ago. Was this recorded in one you know, kind of shot?
1: Yeah, one day, not even a full day.
0: Really? Yeah. And where was it recorded?
1: It was at GBH. Antonio Oliart engineered the session, and he also mixed and mastered the album. He's incredible and deserves his reputation.
0: Yeah, he has a well-deserved reputation, and absolutely. Of course the room itself, Fraser Performance Studio, is recognized by many as really an ideal place for an ensemble, large ensemble like this, to record, or a small ensemble.
1: Yeah, and the piano they have in there too is just,
0: yeah.
1: I mean, it's Steinways, as you probably know, are all a little bit different from one another, and this one seems to be kind of cream of the crop. So that helps a lot.
0: Do you know how that came about? How they ended up with such a great piano? Did they try a lot of pianos, or do you know?
1: I don't know. You know, I know that when I was working as the booker at Regatta Bar, and sort of we were able to get the hotel to buy a new piano for the club.
0: Thank you.
1: Yeah, you're welcome. One thing I learned is that Yamahas tend to be pretty much the same. So if you try one model, you can be guaranteed that that model is going to sound the same if you play in a different showroom in a different city. But kind of every Steinway is unique. So I'm guessing they probably tested a lot of instruments before settling on that one. But
0: yeah.
1: Whoever was in charge of that process for GBH did a great job.
0: Yeah. Well, that's great to know. I actually was not aware of that. And let me just say, I'm going to read some of the materials here about the New England Jazz Collaborative. NEJC is an artist-run nonprofit. Hang on one second. Is an artist-run nonprofit collective dedicated to expanding the audience for jazz and related genres by commissioning, presenting, and documenting new music by a diverse group of living composers. I mentioned those composers, some of them. Programs of the New England Jazz Collaborative have been featured in the Boston Globe, Boston Magazine, WBUR Morning Edition, and receive support from the National Park Service, Eastern Bank, Cambridge Community Foundation, Mass Cultural Council. I think I don't need to list everything else, but so you've been around for now, what, about 5 years? And done some great things. Is this the first release of recorded music?
1: Yes, this is our debut recording.
0: How did you go about, so you have about, I don't know, a dozen composers involved, and there are less than a dozen tracks on this album. How did you go about selecting material for this release?
1: Yeah, it's a good question. You know, for starters, whether it's one of our recordings or one of our concerts, there's usually not enough space to feature all of the composers that are affiliated with the project. So there's always some decision making that has to happen along those lines.
0: Right.
1: And then, you know, I was frankly, since we had such a small amount of rehearsal time and a small amount of time in the studio, I was concerned about running out of time.
0: Sure.
1: So that's why we pared it all the way down to four composers, and figured if we end up with extra time, then we'll have additional charts of those, you know, select four played. But if I were to say in advance, okay, these seven composers are on the record, each person gets one piece, and then we ran out of time, that means that a given composer has, you know, built up their expectations and rehearsed the band, and then it's, they're kind of out of luck. So this was our strategy for preventing that situation.
0: Okay.
1: So that's why it's six tracks by four composers as opposed to six tracks by six composers. It was just to avoid any sort of, you know, things going sideways.
0: Yeah. No, there's a lot of and there's a lot of logistics involved in making the whole thing work. I can only imagine just being able to get everybody in one room at the same time in the same place is a major feat. So, and getting the room available at that time. But so we're going to play three of the tracks. I want to feature the piece by. I'm going to start off playing the piece by Matan Rubinstein, All Liminal. I think that's a beautiful piece, and we're also going to play, is it Daryl Harper's Kiss Me Again?
1: Yeah, the ballad, yep.
0: Yeah, very beautiful ballad. And I want to also feature, after we say goodbye, play Sam Spears' piece, which is a kind of straight ahead big band chart with some beautiful soloing by the wonderful Alan Chase. And there's beautiful soloing throughout this album, but those are the three tracks that I've chosen for this program. And you know, I asked you how you select. Well, you could ask me the same question, how I select what I'm going to play on the program and play as part of this interview. But and the answer is, I don't know, maybe different, but you just listen to things and decide. And you know, I'll ask another question.
1: Sure.
0: Did the composer select the soloists, or did you do that, or is that collaborative?
1: Good question. Let me think. It's kind of nobody selects them, actually.
0: Really?
1: Well, okay, that's maybe overstating it a bit. I think for the most part, the charts get written before they know the personnel. So they might put a solo in trumpet two,
0: right?
1: Not knowing who trumpet two is.
0: Mm-hmm.
1: Obviously, if there's a situation where a solo is being overdubbed, then that soloist is being selected.
0: Mm-hmm.
1: But that wasn't the case for most of the tracks. So for most of the tracks, it was just sort of happenstance that
0: who
1: solos
0: happened to be
1: worked out so well for each of these pieces. I mean, I even if we had planned the solos for each chart in advance, I don't think we could have handpicked them better. I guess Sam's chart was written as a feature for Alan.
0: Uh-huh.
1: So that's the one where, you know, she knew who it was and she kind of based the whole piece around him.
0: Right.
1: But other than that, no, it's just kind of whoever was sitting in the chair.
0: Right. Okay. That makes sense. So we're speaking with Jeremy Cohn. He is the founder and leader of the New England Jazz Collaborative. And by the way, the website for the New England Jazz Collaborative is nejazzcollab.org, nejazzcollab.org. And you can get information about this release. The release is called Tributaries. And you did mention to me before we started that there is a concert scheduled in Harvard Square at the Arrow Street Arts, I think you said. When in September, is that?
1: Yeah, Thursday, September 17th.
0: Okay.
1: Tickets are pay what you can, and there's a pre-show reception in the lobby that is open to all.
0: Oh, nice.
1: Be live music and some snacks and all that good stuff.
0: Oh,
1: and
0: wait, then, there's snacks? Well, that changes
1: snacks.
0: Everything. It changes
1: three snacks.
0: Three snacks.
1: And the ticket is pay what you can. It doesn't get any better.
0: It doesn't get any better. Okay. Well, that's great. So why don't we play a track and we could talk a little bit more. I do want to play the track by Matan Rubinstein, and I'm not sure I'm saying his name right. But
1: you are. That's correct. Yeah.
0: And the piece is called All Liminal, All apostrophe, O-L apostrophe, Old Liminal. I don't know, do you want to tell me a little bit about the piece and or about the composer?
1: Yeah, so Matan is really accomplished composer in kind of a wide variety of settings. He's done music for film, TV, theater. He does a lot of electronic music. So I think that comes across in this piece that he's not necessarily kind of straight down the middle big band writer. He's going for something else.
0: Mm-hmm.
1: He loves drum and bass. So the groove is definitely inspired by drum and bass. I mean, that's in his telling.
0: Yeah.
1: And I know he was really interested in trying to keep the chart to 4 minutes or less, because he wanted to harken back to the old, you know, what is it, 45s or whatever the...
0: The 78s and...
1: 78s. Well,
0: 78s
1: were
0: even shorter, but yeah.
1: Okay. Yeah, so that kind of... really like a vignette almost, and it radio friendly. I mean, there's a lot of microtonal stuff going on, so
0: That's, well, it's interesting
1: radio stations.
0: Yeah, it's interesting. Well, then no, it makes sense. It's interesting that you say, I mean, what he's doing is very modern, and of course when I heard this track my ears perked right on up. It was different, and that's what I like about it. And it's very modern, and then you mentioned he wants to harken back to 78, so kind of, wait a minute, okay, I get it. It clocks in at 3 minutes and 54 seconds, so just made it under the 4 minute.
1: Yep.
0: So let's listen to this this piece again. My guest is Jeremy Cohn from the New England Jazz Collaborative, and their release, which by the time you hear this interview will be out. It's called Tributaries. And my name is Ken Field. The program is The New Edge.

0: You just heard the recording of the piece "Old Liminal," old, O-L apostrophe, "Old Liminal." The composer, Matan Rubinstein, the performance by the New England Jazz Collaborative from their release Tributaries. And I'm speaking with the founder and leader of the New England Jazz Collaborative, Jeremy Cohn. And, you know, you've done a lot of things. You know, you mentioned earlier you were for a while booking Regatta Bar. You have this this project of bringing people, dancers and musicians, to interesting places. Are you a pretty busy guy?
1: Yeah, but you know, some of these things are bygone. I should just say. I mean, this real music is. That's at least for now. It's on hold. A lot of things have changed. I mean, nothing catastrophically bad happened,
0: right.
1: But
0: right.
1: It's travel tour business is
0: you're
1: subject to the vagaries of the world and geopolitics and
0: enough said.
1: It's actually the first thing that, not to get on too much of a tangent here, but the first thing that put a dent in the African travel tours was the Ebola outbreak. Even though it wasn't anywhere near where we had our groups going, it just kind of freaked everybody out about the prospect of traveling to West Africa. So things like that happen, and you know, you kind of gotta decide if you want to keep it going or not.
0: I mean, your study of percussion, Did you focus on African drumming? Is that part of your focus?
1: My undergrad and grad degree are both in composition, but in graduate school I got into to West African percussion, particularly Ghanaian music, through Jerry Leek, who's a I'm sure you know, is a terrific percussionist and pedagogue, and that kind of set me on the path to going to Ghana to study further, which then led to doing these trips to kind of give other people the opportunity. But so the formal study that I had of percussion per se was with Jerry and some other folks in the U.S. and then in Ghana and eventually in Cuba as well.
0: So let's get back to this recording. I want to mention some of the performers, and there's a very long list on the album of who's playing on it, and some people are playing on only certain tracks, but I'm going to run through real quick because there are just some very impressive people involved on saxophones and reeds: Alan Chase, Sam Spear, Temidayo Balogun, Ian Buss, Brian Landris, Felipe Salas. You know, it's a pretty powerful section. Trumpeters, Bjorn Watson, Mark Tipton, Doug Olson, the great Jason Palmer. Trombones, Chris Gagne, Randy Pingree. Tell me if I'm mispronouncing anybody's name, by the way.
1: Joey Dias. Yep.
0: Rob Crone, Angel Subaru. Subaru. Subaru?
1: Subaru. Yeah, yeah.
0: Yeah, Subaru. Yep. And the rhythm section, Ellie Mitch Pino, Mitch Salib?
1: Salib, yep. Mm-hmm.
0: Guitar, Bob Nesky is playing bass. Lumidayo Mzee.
1: Lumignano.
0: How do you say his last name?
1: Mzee. Yep.
0: Yeah, who's been making a fair amount of noise around town lately, and the wonderful guitarist Eric Hoffbauer on a couple of tracks, on the one we just heard, actually. And Ken Chaphorst is conducting. So what a amazing group of musicians.
1: I agree.
0: Yeah.
1: it's humbling, honestly, that it's in it. You can hear it on the recording that, you know, it's a killer band.
0: yeah, and you've got liner notes from Bob Blumenthal. So which I have not yet read, actually. So my bad, but you're pretty happy with this, I would venture to say.
1: I'm thrilled.
0: Yeah.
1: You know, this is the first studio recording I've ever been involved with,
0: Okay.
1: actually. And being the producer of the album, I mean, there was definitely a very steep learning curve, which was fun and also a little harrowing at times. But
0: Tell me about the learning curve. Like, what are the things that surprised you as you went through this process?
1: yeah, I mean, I think when you have a composer's collective, every chart is there's such a different approach to writing, and even the music on the page looks different. They have a different engraving style. If you have different people conducting their pieces, I mean, Ken conducted most of them, but sometimes the composers will conduct their own.
0: I see.
1: So, the band really has to switch gears between styles, and when you're in the studio, because studio time is limited, especially with a big band, you got to decide when to move on, when you've got it, when to punch in. With through composed music, I don't know, it's kind of a different decision tree, I guess, than if it's a small group. And just mic placement, whether or not to use the room mics, for certain tracks or certain sections. I mean, I guess everything, because it's scaled up, there's just more decisions to make, minute by minute, track by track. That's also what's fun about it. You get to really kind of, there's a lot of creativity involved in the production process. Which is true for small group stuff as well, I suppose. But again, everything's just the
0: So,
1: scale of everything with a big band is bigger.
0: yeah, that's why they call it a big band, right?
1: Yeah.
0: So, and I do want to mention to listeners that my guest Jeremy Cohn composed two of the pieces on this album, the first and last, Another Brighter Day and Green Turtle Strut, which I apologize, we're not going to hear those in this interview, but you can hear it if you obtain this release or you come to the release party. I'm sure you'll hear those pieces as well. And so I want to just go back to what you're just talking about. I mean, one of the big questions when you're recording, especially with a large ensemble, is when are you done? When do you have the take that's like the best take that's going to happen on that day in the time frame you have? You have to, keep in mind that you don't have unlimited time, and you have to make a call on that. And then also how you handle solos, whether you leave a space, and then drop the solo in later. I imagine on this you didn't do that. You, for the most part, people soloed in real time with the band, but I don't know that. Is that
1: So a
0: generally true?
1: couple solos were overdubbed, and it wasn't, in some cases it wasn't planned, in some cases it was. Like Eric has been a part, Eric Hoffbauer, the guitarist, has been a part of the project for a long time. So, but he overdubbed his solo, just to sort of kind of solidify his participation. But yeah, I mean, I will say, especially with a big band, there's just so much, you don't have isolation, right? So you've really got to make sure that you like the take and the solo sounds good in the room and everything, because there's not a whole lot you can do after the fact. I mean, that's also the magic of everyone playing in the room together, but it's,
0: I mean, it's interesting because I was talking to someone who did some a lot of recording work with a large classical orchestra, and they said you'd be surprised at how much digital editing takes place afterwards because they'll do several takes, and of course they'll be pretty metronomic about it. The composer, I mean, the conductor is pretty good with time, and nowadays you can stretch and shrink, in time without changing the pitch. So they'd have, there'd be like one note in the viola section or something, and they'd pop in from another take that one note. And so it's amazing what you can do. And it was amazing to me that they do that for a classical orchestra in some cases, probably not all. But the idea of dubbing in a solo is it's an interesting dilemma because you Of course, the soloist, what the soloist does impacts what everyone else does. You know,
1: Absolutely.
0: everybody's listening to the soloist and they're going to play a little differently if they hear the soloist do something. But on the other hand, if you have the solo happening with the full group, you can't really overdub that because you get a bleed of the soloist in everybody else's mics. So it's a trade-off there. But anyway,
1: Yes.
0: enough. I promised myself years ago that when I did these interviews, I would minimize the amount of talking I did, and I think I'm running up against that
1: No. I mean,
0: boundary.
1: everything you're pointing out is exactly what we dealt with in the studio.
0: Sure.
1: And I mean, and just, even when you do have a solo that's played at the same time the band is playing, it's still a studio environment. So, the drums are in an ISO booth,
0: Yeah, that's true.
1: the sight lines, who knows what they are. I mean, you're not, I mean, Alan commented on this a bunch. He was saying, this is great, but he's been part of a lot of recordings, especially in recent years, where, he's not in the same room as the rhythm section, even though they're playing together in real time, and he misses just that visceral feeling of the drums like right in front of him, So
0: It's
1: there's
0: not.
1: pluses and minuses to all this stuff,
0: Yeah, it's like life.
1: Yes, there's no perfect solution.
0: There's no perfect solution. Well, let's listen to the next track. This is Darryl Harper's composition, "Kiss Me Again," and a beautiful piece, sublime, with solos by trumpeter Mark Tipton, pianist Elie Pruneau, and Temedayo Balogun is featured on tenor saxophone. Tenor on this one? I didn't
1: Yes,
0: mention.
1: tenor.
0: Yeah, tenor. So let's hear the piece again, "Kiss Me Again," from the album Tributaries by the New England Jazz Collaborative. The founder of that organization is speaking with us, Jeremy Cohn. And my name is Ken Field. The program is The New Edge.

0: And that piece was called Kiss Me Again. It's a composition by Daryl Harper. And I think I want to talk a little bit about Daryl Harper, but it's from the album Tributaries from the New England Jazz Collaborative. And let's talk about Daryl Harper. And for people who are unfamiliar with his work, what can you tell us?
1: So Daryl and I have met, I don't know, every year it's longer and longer ago, but we met in grad school. We both went to NEC, New England Conservatory. And he's a clarinetist and a composer, scholar. He has a pretty extensive catalog of his own music at this point. But like a lot of composers, you know, the prospect of putting together a large ensemble, you know, 10, 11 piece, or, you know, in this case, a 17, 18 piece big band, was just daunting. So he was actually the first person I reached out to when I was starting the project.
0: Uh-huh.
1: And he was so excited because, again, he's a prolific composer and loves the format, but just, you know, it always felt like too much trouble, too much expense.
0: Yeah.
1: So, you know, like other composers in the group, actually, some of his work is adapted from previous stuff he had done, you know,
0: right.
1: Octet stuff or, you know, nonet stuff that maybe he had always wanted to do as a big band. I know certainly some of my pieces fit into that category.
0: Right.
1: And of course, you know, new works as well, because we do some commissioning too.
0: Mm-hmm.
1: But, you know, he's a fantastic clarinet player, fantastic composer. And, you know, I think that's reflected in both of his pieces.
0: Mm-hmm.
1: But I think this might be, despite all the recording credits that he has, I think this might be the first time big band compositions of his have been in a commercial recording.
0: Okay.
1: I can check with him on that, but I'm fairly certain that's the case.
0: Okay. Well, that's great. So we're not only running short on time, we're running over time, but that's okay, because my show, I could do what I want within the constraints of the, yeah.
1: Yes.
0: So we're going to end up, after we are done speaking, with a piece by saxophonist or saxophonist. I still haven't decided what I want to use there. Sam Speer. And Sam is an educator and has been collaborating on a number of different scenes, I guess,
1: mm-hmm.
0: And is performing widely. And this piece is called GM, which has a meaning, right?
1: Yes, this
0: it's
1: is
0: spelled
1: a nod to
0: GEE, comma EM dot dot dot, but it refers to the initials GM.
1: Yes, which was also the name of the record label that Gunther Schuller had with his wife Marjorie.
0: Mm-hmm.
1: Sam, as you may know, is a Gunther Schuller-phile extraordinaire, and I think the piece GM is based on Gunther's favorite 12-tone row from Serialist Music.
0: Mm-hmm.
1: So the whole melody and harmony is constructed around that. So
0: he had a favorite.
1: He
0: of
1: had a
0: all
1: favorite
0: the possible
1: row.
0: 12-tone rows.
1: It is called Gunther's Magic Row.
0: I was not aware of that. Okay.
1: Yes.
0: Yeah. Huh.
1: Rand Blake has done a bunch of stuff with it. I think Ken Shaphorst maybe also has.
0: Okay, so that's a
1: another
0: thing.
1: Another chart. This is like a thing.
0: It's
1: you know,
0: a thing.
1: At least around here.
0: Yeah, I guess if you're in the NEC community,
1: yes,
0: you know all about this. I don't.
1: It's,
0: but okay, that's
1: it's pretty esoteric. But
0: it's cool. Yeah.
1: But that's so. This is her tribute to Gunther and to Marjorie, and also to Alan Chase,
0: who's soloing on this.
1: Soloist.
0: Yeah. Yeah. Okay. Well, listen. We're going to play this after we say goodbye. But anything else you want to say? Talk about anything else you're working on, or now that this is done, what you see with the New England Jazz Collaborative moving forward?
1: Yeah. I mean, I would just encourage people.

0: and making the music more accessible in that way.
1: And as far as you, your projects, is this your main focus these days?
0: Yeah, NEJC is my main focus, and we also have, in addition to the Composers Collective Ensemble that's, featured on the album, we also present and produce shows.
1: Right.
0: Francisco Mella, Blues on the Corner, his tribute to McCoy. Ethan Iverson and Walter Smith
1: Right.
0: III at Arrow Street. It's coming up at the end of this month, actually. Maybe I should say that. July 31st at Arrow Street. Tickets are still available. That's going to be a great show. So I'm kind of trying to expand our producing and presenting activities to, do what we can to get this music out there to people.
1: Yeah, and I'll just repeat what I said early on. It's in the press release, but New England Jazz Collaborative is artist-run, nonprofit collective dedicated to expanding the audience for jazz and related genres by commissioning, presenting, and documenting new music. So, thank you very much for joining us here on the program. And people, I actually didn't give you have your own website.
0: Yes, nejazzcollab.org.
1: But you personally.
0: Oh, I don't have a personal
1: Oh, you don't
0: website.
1: have.
0: That's
1: Okay.
0: like somewhere on my list of things to
1: Yeah,
0: do.
1: that'll happen in the next decade or so. Yeah. I hear you.
0: It's
1: Yeah, so the website for the New England Jazz Collaborative, nejazzcollab, collab.org. Thank you very much for spending time, Jeremy, and we're going to listen now to the piece G, comma M, GM by Sam Spear. And my name is Ken Field. The program is The New Edge.

And that was the New England Jazz Collaborative from the album Tributaries, performing Sam Spear's composition GEEEM. And thanks to Jeremy Cohn, the founder of the New England Jazz Collaborative, for spending some time speaking with us. And we're going to close out the program with some work from a very interesting release. I think you'll really enjoy this, from sax player Fraser Fifield. And I don't say that just because his last name is similar to mine. I say it because it's true. Fraser Fifield. The name of the album is, and I don't know if I'm pronouncing this right, the Inchcombe Antiphoner. And the Inchcombe Antiphoner is believed to be Scotland's oldest music manuscript, dating back to the 1340s. It comprises a set of songs and chants that form a religious service in praise of Saint Columba. And in this case, Fraser Fifield is playing soprano sax. Fraser Fifield, a multi-instrumentalist, by the way, is playing soprano sax with Sue McKenzie, alto sax, Martin Kershaw, tenor, and Elon Bovoisin, baritone sax. And we're going to hear Deo in Audiatorum, which means God is with you. And then we'll hear Benedicite, which means bless. And so these two things from Fraser Fifield and the Sax Quartet, very nice work. And my name is Ken Field. The program is The New Edge.

0: And again, that very beautiful work for saxophone quartet, released under the name of the soprano sax player, and I guess the arranger, Fraser Fifield. The release is called the Inchcolm Antiphoner. And once again, I'll mention it refers to a manuscript from Scotland dating back to the 1340s, manuscript for songs and chants for a religious service in praise of St. Columba. Fraser Fifield, born in London, moved to Aberdeenshire as a child, began taking music lessons early on, and at the age of 11, and studied bagpipes. He plays the whistle, the saxophone, bagpipes, the caval, and through a number of different styles. He has collaborated with Zakir Hussain, with the Scottish world folk band Kepercalli, and many other groups. Fraser Fifield. And I hope you've enjoyed this edition of The New Edge. We'll be back with another program next week. My name is Ken Field, and you've been listening to The New Edge on WOMR 92.1 Provincetown and WFMR 91.3 Orleans, and streaming at womr.org. 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

Well, greetings and welcome aboard the Jazz Train. I'm your host, John Pollock, and it's time for another one of our musical journeys when we check the calendar and feature music recorded on a particular date. Today, the date in the spotlight is July 21st, and our journey will span 78 years, beginning in 1930 and ending in 2008 with numerous stops along the way. As always, I've saved you a seat right up front and invite you to join me on another musical adventure. Let's get underway on July 21st, 1930, with Louis Armstrong and his Sebastian New Cotton Club Orchestra.

Louis Armstrong and his Sebastian New Cotton Club Orchestra led off today's first set on July 21st, 1930. In Los Angeles, recording for Columbia, we heard the Phil Baxter tune, I'm a Ding Dong Daddy from Dumas. On that, we heard Louis Armstrong on trumpet and singing, Lawrence Brown on trombone, William Franz on tenor saxophone, the drumming from Lionel Hampton. We followed with the Henry Allen Coleman Hawkins Orchestra from 1933 in New York, recording for Mellotone. The tune was Stringin' Along on a Shoestring, that written by Harold Adamson and Burton Lane. On that, we heard from Red Allen on trumpet and singing, Coleman Hawkins on tenor saxophone, Horace Henderson was on piano, and Bernard Addison on banjo. Let's continue now in 1937 with Tommy Dorsey and his orchestra.

We started the last set on July 21st, 1937, with Tommy Dorsey and his orchestra. In New York, recording for Victor, the tune was Canadian Capers, written by Gus Chandler, Burt White, and Henry Cohen. On that, we heard from Tommy Dorsey on trombone, Howard Smith on piano, Bud Freeman on tenor saxophone, Johnny Mintz on clarinet, Pee Wee Irwin on trumpet, the drumming from Russ Isaacs. We close the set with Lionel Hampton and his orchestra from 1938 in New York recording for Victor. The tune was I'm in the Mood for Swing, written by Benny Carter. It was one of his distinctive arrangements as well. On that, Harry James on trumpet, Benny Carter on alto saxophone, Lionel Hampton on vibes, Billy Kyle on piano, the drumming from Joe Jones. We'll continue now in 1941 with members of the Brown Cats of Rhythm.

We started the last set on July 21st, 1941, with members of the Brown Cats of Rhythm, the recording made at the home of Marshall Stearns in Oahu, Hawaii, a private recording he made. The tune was I Got Rhythm, written by George and Ira Gershwin. Upon that, we heard from Henry Coker on trombone, Leon Shadowin on tenor saxophone, Ray Gregory on piano, DeWitt Ray on bass, and Bill Winston on drums. We close the set with Louis Jordan and his Timpani 5 from 1942. The tune was I'm Gonna Leave You on the Outskirts of Town. Composer credits on that to Louis Jordan and Casey Bill Weldon. I believe Casey Bill Weldon wrote it. On that, we heard from Eddie Roan on trumpet, Louis Jordan on alto saxophone and doing the singing, Arnold Thompson on piano, Dallas Bartley on bass, and Walker Morton on drums. We'll continue now in 1944 with George Wetling and his Rhythm Kings.

Our finale tonight is an original by Joe Phillips, who will be featured with his sax and Bill Harris trombone, Pete Candoli trumpet, as Woody Herman presents Northwest Passage.

0: You're running on the jazz train with your host, John Pollock. I'll be right back with some more music and discographical details after this next announcement.
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0: You're riding on the jazz train with your host, John Pollock. We're listening today to music recorded on July 21st in years past, and we have about an hour remaining in today's musical journey. In the last set before the break, we started with George Wetling and his Rhythm Kings on July 21st, 1944. They were in New York recording for Commodore. The tune was How Come You Do Me Like You Do, that written by Gene Austin and Roy Berger. On that we heard Billy Butterfield on trumpet, Wilbur DeParis on trombone, Edmund Hall on clarinet, Dave Bowman on piano, Bob Haggard on bass, and George Wetling on drums. We close with Woody Herman and his orchestra from 1945 in New York from a performance at the Café Rouge at the Hotel Pennsylvania, aired over the Armed Forces Radio Service One Night Stand program. The tune was Northwest Passage, written by Ralph Burns, Chubby Jackson, and Woody Herman. On that, we heard from Flip Phillips on tenor saxophone, Bill Harris on trombone, Woody Herman on clarinet, and Tony Aless on piano. We'll continue with another from Woody Herman and his orchestra, this one from 1949.

Woody Herman and his orchestra led off the last set from July 21, 1949, in Hollywood, recording for Capitol. The tune was The Great Lie, written by Andy Gibson and Cab Calloway. On that, we heard solos by Terry Gibbs on vibes, Woody Herman on clarinet, Earl Swope on trombone, Gene Emmons on tenor saxophone, the drumming from Shelly Mann. After that, we heard from Bobby Smith from 1952 in New York, recording for Apollo, the music not issued till many years later on Delmark. The tune called Helicopter, no composer credits provided. On that, we heard Bobby Smith on alto saxophone, Haywood Henry on clarinet, and possibly Ace Harris on piano. We closed the set with Sal Salvador in 1954 in New York, recording for Capitol. We heard a tune written by Manny Album called Sea, S-E-E. On that, Sal Salvador on guitar, Eddie Costa on piano, Kenny O'Brien on bass, and Joe Morello on drums. We'll pick things up now in 1955 with the Thelonious Monk Trio.

0: The Thelonious Monk Trio led off the last set from July 21, 1955, recording for Riverside in Hackensack, New Jersey. We heard the Duke Ellington tune, It Don't Mean a Thing If It Ain't Got That Swing. Thelonious Monk on piano, Oscar Pettiford on bass, and Kenny Clark on drums. What a lineup. After that, it was the Sonny Clark Sextet from 1957, recording for Blue Note in Hackensack, New Jersey. The tune was Dial S for Sonny. That written by Sonny Clark. On that recording, we heard Art Farmer on trumpet, Curtis Fuller on trombone, Hank Mobley on tenor saxophone, Sonny Clark on piano, Wilbur Ware on bass, and Lewis Hayes on drums. We close with Duke Ellington from 1958. In New York, recording for Columbia, we heard an Ellington composition called Happy Reunion, with Duke Ellington on piano, Paul Gonsalves on tenor saxophone, and Sam Woodyard on drums. You're riding on the Jazz Train with your host, John Pollock. I'll be right back with some more music and information after these next announcements.
1: 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Memory, Tradition, and Transformation from Scotland, Hungary, Romania, and Bulgaria. Craig W. Combs and John Thomas, piano. Peter Kendall Clark, baritone. 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
0: You're riding on the Jazz Train with your host, John Pollock. We're listening today to music recorded on July 21st in years past, and we're about to enter the final half hour of today's musical journey. Let's continue now in 1961 with the Wynton Kelly Trio.

The Wynton Kelly Trio started off the last set on July 21st, 1961, in New York, recording for VJ. We heard the tune Gone with the Wind, written by Herb Magidson and Ali Rubel. On that, Wynton Kelly on piano, Paul Chambers on bass, and Jimmy Cobb on drums. We followed with Dexter Gordon from 1967 in Copenhagen at the Montmartre Jazz House. Music issued by Black Lion. The tune was I Guess I'll Have to Hang My Tears Out to Dry. That written by Gus Kahn and Julie Stein. On that, Dexter Gordon on tenor saxophone, Kenny Drew on piano, Niels Henning Orsted Pedersen on bass, and Albert Tootie Heath on drums. We close with Bobby Hutcherson from 1967, recording for Blue Note in Englewood Cliffs, New Jersey. On that, we heard from Bobby Hutcherson on vibes, Herbie Hancock on piano, Albert Stinson on bass, and Joe Chambers on drums. We'll start today's final set in 1978 with the duo of Jimmy Rolls and Red Mitchell.

We started our final set today on July 21st, 1978, with a duo of Jimmy Rolls on piano and Red Mitchell on bass. They were in Paris recording for the All Life label. The tune was Summer Night, written by Al Dubin and Harry Warren. And we closed the set with James Moody in 2008 in New York recording for IPO. We heard a Benny Golson composition called Stablemates, with James Moody on tenor saxophone, Kenny Barron on piano, Todd Kuhlman on bass, and Lewis Nash on drums. Well, the piano of Ray Bryant in the background is our signal that today's edition of the Jazz Train is about to wrap up. I hope you heard something that you liked, something new perhaps, and that you'll join me again somewhere down the line. If you have any questions about the music that you heard today, you can reach me at jazztrain88@gmail.com. That's jazztrain88@gmail.com. And until the Jazz Train returns for another visit, this is John Pollock, thanking you for listening, wishing you all the very best, and hoping that you all stay well.

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3: This is Making Contact. On today's Making Contact, we're bringing you an encore episode from our archives that first aired in June. We'll take a deep dive into the film Powerlands, a new documentary that looks at resource colonization on indigenous lands around the world and the resistance against it. We'll be bringing you a conversation with the director and some film excerpts. So let's kick it off with this short clip from the opening of Powerlands.

My name is Ivy Camille, many beads so, and this is Dene'etah, also known as the Navajo Nation. My family can trace our history to 85 generations with this land. I began working on this film to document our community's struggle against resource colonization. Along the way, I found that we are not alone. This is a story of Indigenous people protecting and rebuilding. Multinational corporations like Glencore, Peabody, and BHP have been extracting hundreds of billions of dollars in profit. It is happening in nearly every country on Earth. First came colonization. Now corporations are stealing the resources from under our feet. This extraction is global, but so is our resistance. From Dene'etah, I connected with Indigenous people in Colombia, the Philippines, and Mexico, who are uniting to protect the Earth. We are appealing to public opinion, changing laws, and putting our bodies on the line. This film is part of that resistance.

0: You just heard an excerpt from the documentary Powerlands. The director is Ivy Camille Menibitso, an award-winning queer Diné filmmaker. We're so glad to have you on Making Contact today. Thank you for joining us.
1: Thank you for having me. I'm super excited to be here.
0: Yeah, so just to start us off, could you introduce yourself and just say a little bit about what you do?
1: Ivy Camille Menibitso Yenshe. Hi, my name is Ivy Camille Menibitso. I am a Navajo Diné filmmaker from Arizona, and I've been recently on tour with the latest film, my first feature, Powerlands, which is about the effects that energy corporations have on Indigenous people on a global scale. Powerlands really started from where I'm from, is called Black Mesa, and there has been a coal mine out here since the 1970s. Starting in the 1960s is when conversations around it happened. And so I grew up dealing with forced relocation and water rights issues and mining issues my entire life. And I got into film around 9. And when I was about 18, I met with Jordan Flaherty, who is the producer of Powerlands, and he had come back from Colombia. And he was working on a mining project there that is, it's the Cedajon mine, but they are run by BHP and Peabody. The Peabody coal mine out here in Black Mesa is by Peabody and BHP. And we were talking about the similarities and the differences between Colombia and Black Mesa. And we found that there were so many similarities. One of the most glaring similarities was the fact that we were both being targeted by the same corporation, BHP. And that's really how this film started to come, was realizing how many communities feel so separate and feel so different, but how there's so much more in common with everyone. And so that's really where the story came from.
0: You know, you mentioned your experience growing up in the Black Mesa area of Navajo Nation and just living so close to all this really intensive resource extraction. I'm wondering, would you be able to describe kind of the current landscape of the resource extraction that's ongoing and what some of the impacts are on people and the environment?
1: Yeah, well, actually, right now on this call, you know, I am probably about 10 minutes away from an open uranium pit that is still open just outside of Tuba City. I can still see remnants of the coal mine from the road, like off of the road here. And these mining companies are not required to clean up after themselves. So until they're forced, they are not going to clean up after themselves. So we have these giant trucks and giant pipes and like huge, I don't even know how to describe them. They're like 60, 70 feet in the air, just gigantic tubes that used to slurry coal and water, and they're just still littering the land. They're going to be out there until they either disintegrate or the company is forced accountable to hold them up.
0: Peabody Energy filed for bankruptcy in 2016, but it kept operating.
1: Through the bankruptcy filing, they were allowed to mine any pre-mined coal for the next 30 years, and that's still being extracted technically, even though they cut down on any jobs that were done by locals are all completely gone. And that was probably the only benefit that a small few amount of folks in this area ever got. And that's completely gone, but we still have to deal with their pipes and we still have to deal with their tubes and their trucks. And even the entire landscape has changed. This mine at one point in time was so large, you could see it from space. And all they did was just push dirt onto it. So these beautiful natural hills and valleys and crevices that used to be up there with these, you know, like painted colors are completely gone, and they're flat with just like little lumps with short plant growth. So we're seeing a massive difference in this region. And it's not just from coal mining. Fracking is happening nearby, so you can feel the oil slick in the water. Again, the uranium pits, so our cancer rates are really high. We have really high birth problem rates. And there's even currently several tests happening across Navajo Nation to see what happens to folks who live or are exposed to this much radiation.
0: Do you see these ongoing projects as a continuation of, you know, the project of colonization in this country?
1: It is a part of genocide that has not stopped happening within this country. We are not allowed to dictate our healthcare systems. We are not allowed to dictate our education systems. We are not allowed to dictate our own police systems. And all of these are meant to be essentially just a non-active form of genocide, where it's essentially just ongoing, where we are put in very desolate, isolated areas with limited resources, limited capability to like higher education, to bring more things onto the reservation to help ourselves. It doesn't mean that we don't do it. We are still actively doing it. And that's, I think, a testament more to us as people across the entire world, is the fact that all Indigenous people are still actively forced up against with this like idea of genocide, and we are actively fighting against it and are still surviving and are still able to keep parts of our culture alive and are still really helping ourselves, because our culture is based in community and our community is what's keeping us going.
0: Here's another excerpt from the film Powerlands. We'll hear from Gerald and Dwayne Blackrock, who are resisting relocation.
2: For ourselves, you know, the best way to, as Native people, to hold on to a lot of our ancestral ways is to stay here and live our ancestral way of life, you know.
3: Just a quarter mile, maybe three-eighths of a mile from where we stand is where my grandmother, is where she's buried, by Yazhet. We still go to that place for strength, for guidance. This place will always be a part of our lives. This is who we are, and this is the only place we want to be.
4: For thousands of years, we shepherded the wealth and beauty of this land. Before colonization, we lived in balance with nature. In 1966, Peabody, the world's largest private coal company, created a tribal council to sell them the mining rights, forcing 20,000 people out of what was left of our home. Many of the largest corporations in the world have taken their profits from our land. BHP and Peabody mined coal. Others extracted oil, gas, water, and uranium.
0: Large energy companies continue to be a major driving force behind land theft from Indigenous communities. Decades ago, corporations eyed Navajo and Hopi reservation lands that were rich in oil, coal, and uranium. And the federal government backed them, creating tribal councils to lease the land to these oil and mineral companies at very lucrative terms. In 1974, the Navajo-Hopi Land Settlement Act abruptly partitioned lands that had been shared in northern Arizona. Tens of thousands of Navajo people were suddenly on the wrong side of the partition line and were forcibly removed, all for the sake of extracting resources and profits for energy and mining corporations.
5: You know, there's so much information in this film. Like, it really, it's just jam-packed. I wonder, you know, another piece of the context I'm hoping we could get into a little bit in this interview is just around how, like, the U.S. government, through the Navajo-Hopi Land Settlement Act, essentially imposed, like, artificial land boundaries that were then used to justify the forced displacement of thousands, of tens of thousands of Diné people.
1: Yeah, so in the 1950s, if you were to look at the reservation map borders, you would see that the Hopi reservation used to be a perfect square. And so when conversations were happening between Peabody Coal, BHP, the Navajo Nation, the Hopi Nation, and the federal government, they were looking at it, and the Navajo Nation said no, and the Hopi Nation said yes. And that was part of how they for a long time turned Hopi and Navajo against each other, even though we're brother and sister tribes. We've always worked together and always supported each other. And so I wouldn't say that it was like the Hopis who said yes, but you know, their government officials were the ones who said yes. And so the US government actually went in, and if you look at a map of the Hopi reservation now, you'll see that one edge is jagged, whereas it used to be a perfect square. And if you put that map on top of a resource mineral map, you'll realize that that map actually follows the coal seam along the edge. So they redistributed where the land line would go. And my family happened to fall on the wrong side of that redistribution land. And even though, like, I literally can go out and see hogans from my great-great-great-great-great-grandmother out there.
0: Hogans are traditional Diné dwelling structures.
1: We are told that it is not our home anymore because we fell on the wrong side of that border, which was called HBL, Hopi Partition Lands, as opposed to NPL, Navajo Partition Lands.
5: But actually, the U.S. government also created the Navajo and Hopi Tribal Councils, right?
1: Yeah, so a lot of our tribal councils were set into place by BIA, and this tells you a lot about where it's at, is it's still called BIA, Bureau of Indian Affairs. And they set up our governing systems. And so, yeah, at that point in time, we vote a lot more of them in, but even our capability to get, like, even our guidelines for who's allowed to be voted in were set up by BIA and were set up by the federal government. So our governing systems are in a lot of ways still actively controlled by the federal government. So we do not get to have a full say in what happens there.
5: Well, turning back to the film, one of the most

0: is you can't bring new glass onto the land, and if you did, you would be forcibly relocated. There was a lot of animal impoundment that was happening, where they would round up horses and cows and sheep, and in doing so, when they were rounded up, you would have to buy them back after being rounded up. And for sheep, it would be somewhere between like $100 to $300 per sheep. Cows, it could be between $500 and $1,000 per cow just to get back your own livestock. And that's how people lived and survived. And, you know, we live completely off the land. We don't need money to survive, but they were stripping down any financial resources that anybody was able to gain or gather. And so elders were either forced off with some type of like carrot, being like, here, we'll give you financial money to move into these tiny little trailers in the middle of a desert, far away from anything, and you'll get this set amount of money one time and you'll never be allowed back on the land. Or they were eventually forced off by having their homes destroyed and their livestock and their food and their water resources slowly being cut off, and were forced off. And the folks who did stay out there really had to, you know, they're still out there and we're still resisting, but the amount and the number of house sites has lowered. You know, our springs have been capped, our livestock has been capped, our cornfields have been capped. And so it's really returning back to a way of life that has been pushed to the brink of extinction.
1: Let's turn back to the film again. Here's Marie Gladue and Spike Manning.
2: For a long time, people were terrorized with livestock impoundments, having their livestock being forcibly taken away. And of course, that's traumatic for people, you know?
3: They've done things where they've brought big trailers out here and have literally, you know, forced people into their homes, you know, with like, you know, guns. And for someone to point guns at elders and tell them to back up, and for them to just come in here and take what's theirs, you know, it's just not right. And, you know, it really hurts that people do that, you know?
2: We as the people need to just like go back to, this is what I mean, go back to these, some of these things that our own families used to do. Me, I'm trying to keep a few head of sheep going, you know, and I feel like that's a little bit of a resistance, you know, that's my resistance.

0: We're jumping in to remind you that you're listening to Making Contact. This is a special encore episode from our archives that first aired in June. Let us know what you think at radioproject.org. Okay, now back to the show. We've been talking about the documentary Powerlands, which documents resource colonization around the world and the ways that Indigenous communities are fighting back. Part of the film features younger Diné people who are coming to reclaim the land, including members of the group Indigenous Youth for Cultural Survival. Here's a clip where they're joined by activists Kim Smith and Makai Lewis.
1: Younger generations are returning to Diné Ta, building unity and resistance.
2: This lake, it's called Morgan Lake. It was built to cool down the power plant, which is one of the dirtiest coal-fired power plants in the country. They've extracted uranium. They extract oil and gas by fracking. They extract coal. All around, there is this resource colonization, this resource extraction.
3: An average person in Phoenix uses about 200 gallons per day as far as domestic use. And a person in Big Mountain, they use about 12 gallons a day. You know, corporations and dirty politicians, you know, they're all about money. You know, they want money, money, money, money. I'd like for these guys to have them try to eat money, you know, and see what happens.

0: them, have them drink oil or drink water that's contaminated with oil, you know? I don't think they're going to last.
1: You know, in the excerpt the listeners just heard, the film, you know, introduces us to a few of the members of the newer generation of activists. So is there a movement to kind of like return to this place and continue to cultivate cultural traditions?
2: Yes, yes, there is a lot. The youth that you saw in the film are still actively doing work out on the land to make it. We're seeing my own aunties and uncles are out there building up cornfields. And then my cousins who are having babies, we're making sure to take them out to the land. They're learning how to live off of it. And then it's even, you have to have a large community source, because if there's one elder out there, you know, you have to have the younger folks around, make sure to go check on them, make sure they're okay. They're sometimes 2 hours away from a paved road, which is another hour away from the nearest hospital. And so that could be 3 hours before someone could get medical care. So you need to make sure that everyone's really working together and having a solid community base. And that's what you see happening. And definitely it's happened my entire life, but we're seeing more and more of that come back with other members of the community coming back and buying like the general store, and bringing in more community events, such as like bike repair classes happening. And it's really beautiful to see so many people returning back, flocking back, bringing back new teachings and old teachings that may have been lost for a period of time.
1: Yeah, and so the film takes us to other indigenous communities around the world as well. So Colombia, which you mentioned, in Mexico, and the Philippines. Could you say more about how these struggles are connected? And I'm just wondering, did anything like surprise you in the process of learning more about these other struggles?
2: Yeah, so I think one of the big things was we actually reached out to like 15 or 20 different communities. So there are 5 communities featured in the film across 3 different continents, but we really reached out to places who actively wanted to be there. We had this whole series of accountability to make sure that the film beginning to end was not extractive in any way or exploitive, because that's been a huge problem within my community and I didn't want to perpetuate that in other communities. So we really reached out to so many places, and everyone who actively participated in the film is who made it to the final and the end part of it. And so a lot of it was word of mouth. Some of it was through different organizations like the London Mining Network or Frontline Defenders. And I think one of the most shocking things was, again, just how similar every single place was. You know, everywhere we went, we found corn, or we found rice, or we found little girls whispering to each other, or we found, you know, people just giggling and laughing and like being so full of life. And growing up in an indigenous space, when people show up at your door, you feed them, you accept them, and they become part of the family. It's this thing called keh in Navajo, which means relationship. You're building relationships with the world around you and with the people around you. And everywhere we went, that was exactly how it was. And I think that was the most shocking, is especially when you go into, you know, Western society or colonial society here in the States, you often find that everything's separated by fences. And it's like, well, this is my property and you have to keep that on your property. And there's all these set lines about like that separate all of us. But in every single place that we went, everywhere with indigenous ideology being at the forefront, it was immediately like, open the doors, come on inside, let's feed you. Tell me about your grandparents. I'll tell you about my grandparents. How are we going to stay friends forever?
1: Wow. Yeah, that sounds like such a powerful and connective experience to have. And I guess sort of related to that is, you know, just this question of why do you think it's important specifically for indigenous media makers to be telling these stories?
2: One is, you know, growing up in these spaces, how we interact with each other is a little bit different. There are certain social norms that in Western society are very common. For example, on the res, it's actually pretty rude to look people in the eye when you're talking to them here on Apu Nation. But, you know, within Western society, it's, you look people in the eye when you're talking to them. And so you can even tell in my style of filming that I'm allowing people to not look us in the eye. We're allowing people to have that done while still putting it in a perspective where they're still framed as like, you know, truth tellers. Because a lot of times in media, when people look around a lot, it's framed that they're lying. But within our culture, that's how you're polite. That's how you show respect. And so there are little things that if you aren't from that culture, you're not going to be able to show correctly. So people come to my Nelly's house, to my grandmother's house, And, you know, they'll see barrels full of water and they think it means that we're poor or we're all these other things. But it's like, we have to haul water because we don't have running water. But we also opt to not have running water. This is our way of life. This is how we live. This is how we show respect to the earth, is by being not wasteful with our water. We're still very clean. We still keep everything up to date. We tend to like recycle everything ourselves. We stretch everything ourselves, and other people will come and see it as poor, and they show like this poverty porn. And that's not how I see the world. And so going into these other communities, I wanted to show just like the vibrancy of the colors that they wear, the how proud they are of the food that they make you. Like, it was all of those little moments. And I think that's why it's so important for Indigenous people to tell specifically Indigenous stories, is because we're the only ones who can tell them accurately or correctly and give you a lens and a perspective that you wouldn't get if you went out on your own.
1: Well, Ivy Camille, I feel like I could talk to you for hours about this, but I do think we need to wrap up. And so my last question to you is just around, you know, what's the impact you're hoping to make with this film, and what do you want people to watch your film to get out of it? And also, how can you talk about how, like, you see this film as also part of the resistance?
2: Yeah, I think this film is part of the resistance, because one form of resistance is art, and this film is art, even though it's a documentary. This is, you know, my form of art. This is how I see the world. This is how I can share it with people, tell you a little bit of my story, and then also tell other people's stories. So I think it's actively a part of resistance. It's also a part of education. It's kind of a how-to guide on various forms of resistance. It's also a reminder to other Indigenous people, like, you are not alone. We are here. I would love to see more like intercontinental, you know, communication and grouping. And we're seeing so much of that happening. And then it's also a good reminder to those who maybe aren't Indigenous, who are in spaces, you know, when you flick a light switch on and you turn on your stove, all of that, it feels like such a simple little act where maybe you sent money to an energy company, but that comes from somewhere. And a lot of the times that comes from displaced people. And so what can you do in your own backyard? Who in your own community can you help? And if you've never had access to another point of view, if you've only grown up with, you know, the Western or colonial ideas, here is a new form. And a lot of it is like, I was taught we are shepherds of the earth. We were put here for the betterment of the earth. The earth is not here for the betterment of us. We work in three generations. So you're not making, you need to make the world better, but you're not making it better for you. You're not even making it better for your kids. You're not making it better for your grandkids. You're making it better for your great-grandchildren.
1: 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Ivy Camille Many Beats So is an award-winning queer Diné filmmaker and the director of the film Powerlands. We're so grateful to have been able to have this conversation.
2: Oh, thank you so much for having me. Yeah, I'm so glad we could do this.
1: 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We'd love to hear from you. I'm Lucy Kang. Thanks for listening to Making Contact.

0: Guess who's rocking the party? 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
1: This is Writer's Voice, compelling conversations with authors who challenge, inspire, and inform. The Cuban Revolution is often told through leaders, armies, ideology, and geopolitics. But history also happens inside families. In her memoir, Keeper of My Kin, Ada Ferrer tells the story of a family divided by revolution, migration, and choices made under impossible circumstances. In our conversation, she also confronts the complicated legacy of the Cuban Revolution itself, including its changing ideals, its achievements, its repression, and the damaging role of U.S. policy. Then, Writer's Voice turns back to Cuba before the revolution, when American mobsters allied with dictator Fulgencio Batista and dreamed of making Havana the center of a global criminal empire. We revisit my 2008 interview with journalist TJ English, where he explains how the mob built its casinos, corrupted politicians, profited alongside American corporations, and helped create the conditions for its own expulsion by the revolution. Ada Ferrer on Keeper of My Kin and TJ English on Havana Nocturne on this week's Writer's Voice. Thanks for joining us. I'm Francesca Rhiannon. Ada Ferrer is a historian of Cuba. In her memoir, Keeper of My Kin, she turns the historian's eye toward her own family and toward a separation that shaped all of their lives. In April 1963, 4 years after the revolution took power, Ferrer's mother left Cuba with 10-month-old Ada. She left behind her 9-year-old son, Poli, whose father would not permit him to emigrate. The family believed Poli would soon be allowed to follow. Instead, he remained in Cuba for 17 more years. Ferrer grew up with Poli's photograph on her mother's dresser. She kissed it and imagined an older brother she would one day know. But the young man who arrived in the U.S. had already been deeply wounded by abandonment, addiction, and disappointment. After her parents died, Ferrer found the letters Poli had written to their mother as a child. Through them, she began to see the frightened boy inside the troubled man. Writing Keeper of My Kin allowed her to preserve that family history and to understand how revolution, migration, and family love can become entangled across generations. Let's listen now. Ada Ferrer, welcome to Writer's Voice.
2: Oh, it's great to be here with you, Francesca.
1: This wonderful memoir begins with a revelation that you learned as an adult, that when your mother left Cuba in April 1963 with 10-month-old you in her arms, she left without saying goodbye to your half-brother, 9-year-old Poli. She never told him, in fact, that you were going. Tell us what happened.
2: Yeah, so we were living in Cuba. It was 4 years after the start, after Fidel Castro took power. And my father left for the U.S. when my mother was pregnant with me. She was 7 months pregnant with me. And he left and immediately began paperwork to get us to the U.S. to join him. My mother had a son, my brother, my half-brother, Poli, from her first marriage. And Poli's father refused to let him leave. He was a member of the Revolutionary Police. He thought it would look bad if his son left for the U.S. I think he also was a vindictive man and enjoyed making my mother suffer, and he refused to grant permission for him to leave. My mother and everyone in the family, her mother, her sisters, etc., all believed that when my mother and I left, that Bolly's father would relent and give him permission to leave. So the departure, I mean, it was so hard for my mother to make that decision. People shouldn't have to make that decision. But she thought it would be a temporary decision, that it would be reversed because my brother would soon join us or because we might end up going back to Cuba. It was never meant to be a permanent separation. And so she decided, it was a different era. No one in my family went to therapists or anything like that. No one talked about trauma and psychology in the way we might now. And they all decided that it would be easier if she didn't say goodbye, that he would get really upset, that it would create a huge scene, that my mother, in that context, might not be able to leave. So they decided that that we would leave and that they would tell him after the fact. And they trusted that it wouldn't last that long, that he'd join us soon. And with him joining us, that act would be kind of erased or minimized.
1: And yet that really didn't happen for a very, very long time. You write that you grew up always aware of his existence, Polly's existence, and his absence, that he was both never with us and with us all the time. What was that like to grow up with your younger sister as the chosen children, and you really the chosen child in the sense that your sister hadn't, been born yet, with this invisible older sibling haunting the family life?
2: It was, I mean, for me, I don't know that as a child, I don't know that it was just normal. It was just the facts, that my mother talked about Bully all the time. She talked about her mother and her siblings. So they were always a part of our family, and I understood them as part of our family. But, as I said, they were never there. So it was, it, they were just there as kind of, as these kind of haunting presences. Right. They were there. My brother's picture on my mother's dresser all the time. I used to kiss it. We always bought things that my mother figured out ways to send to Cuba. She sent letters all the time, and we would write little notes on the bottom. When their letters arrived, she would read them out loud to us. So they were always there. And the assumption was that we would be together again soon. So I loved him from a distance without knowing him. And I think for a long time, I imagined that we would be together again. And as I grew older and I was a teenager, and I would read novels and watch TV, and I thought he was, I wished he was my older brother who had cute friends I would get crushes on. It was that I imagined him that way. And of course, it didn't turn out that way.
1: No, the reality was quite different. After both your parents died, you found a bundle of his letters tied with a gold curling ribbon that he had written to your mother beginning just 5 days after she left, which you hadn't previously known existed. And you describe reading them as so excruciating that you could only take two or three of them in at a time. What was in those letters that made them so hard, so painful to read?
2: Well, they were letters written by a little boy who had just lost his mother in a sense, or lost his mother's presence, right? So he was 9 years old trying to make sense of it. He's writing her these letters, and he's using formulaic letter writing as a, I hope that when you receive this, you are doing well. That kind of old-fashioned convention, which he wouldn't have known on his own. My aunt would have taught that to him, or he would have copied it from my mother's letters. So he's trying to be what's for they, first of all, you see the letters, and the handwriting is a little boy's handwriting. The punctuation is terrible, the spelling is bad, the handwriting is kind of messy. So you right away, just physically, they are letters written by a little boy. And he's writing as if he's trying to comfort my mother. So I'm okay. I'm doing okay. I go to school every day. I'm eating well. I got my hair cut, that kind of thing. But then you get these moments where other things kind of come through unexpectedly. So when he talks about It takes him a while to admit that he misses her, but he talks about missing me. He talks about how he bought this little elephant figurine to give to my mother for Mother's Day, but then she left, so he had to give it to our grandmother instead. There are these moments like that. And then sometimes he'll just say, there's one letter in particular that I just, and it was already, I think he wrote it in, I can't remember now whether it was 1964 or 1965, where he said, when a letter arrives from there, I get so happy. But sometimes it makes me sad, and you just imagine a little boy reading his mother's letter and seeing, she sends him all her kisses and love at the end of the letter, but it's just words on a paper, on a piece of paper.
1: Yeah. He's one of the most morally complex figures I've encountered in a recent memoir. You write at times that you wished he would die and you feared him for decades. He told your mother shortly after his arrival, "Just as you ruined my life by leaving me in Cuba, I'm now here to ruin yours." He did move to the United States on the Mariel boat lift. Yet, clearly, speaking to you now and reading in your memoir, you felt tremendous compassion for him. How do you reconcile him as a figure in your life, the difficulties? And yet, he certainly mellowed. He took care of your mother. Both your parents lived very, very long lives. And he took care of your mother in her last years. Not exclusively. Other people helped, but he did a lot. So talk about how you have come to understand your brother and his history and his behavior.
2: Yeah, I mean, I think he's a tragic figure, and I mean, he came to the U.S. finally in 1980 during the Mariel boat lift. It was the year he turned 27. He was already a damaged young man. He'd already become addicted to alcohol while in Cuba, and he'd never been able to hold a job in Cuba. He hadn't finished school. He kept getting left back at fifth grade and never actually made it to sixth grade technically. So he struggled quite a bit. He came already with such a difficult background, and I think in Cuba he'd been waiting his whole life to get here. It's almost as if his life in Cuba didn't count. He was waiting for his life to start once he got here. And then he got here, and I think he was just very deeply disappointed. It wasn't what he expected. The relationship with his mother wasn't what he expected. His sisters were jabbering away in English and he couldn't understand them. We were unfamiliar, and he was so unfamiliar to us. And he started then getting in trouble here, and he became violent, and he did try to beat me. I mean, he started beating me up once when the summer between my freshman and sophomore year of college. And he used to threaten violence. He would say he would kill my parents and then kill himself. He was a very troubled person, and I became terrified of him, just as my sister was terrified of him. My mother's fear was more complicated. She was fearful. She was deeply guilty. She deeply loved him. It was all those things at once. So I'm not sure in the end that I can reconcile him exactly. I think late in his life, as you said, he became much nicer to my mother, and he would bring her little presents and come see her sometimes on Sunday. And so he was less difficult at the end. But my sister and I never completely trusted it because he could be so volatile. We never knew whether it was going to last or whether he'd revert to his old ways. And so I just have to admit that, well, first of all, I couldn't have written this book if he was still alive. I would be too scared to. And I also recognize that if he was still alive now, he would be my burden, my sister's burden. So it's complicated. It's complicated. It's so complicated. But yet I do love him. And writing this book, in a sense, has made me love him even more, right? Because reading those letters, I mean, they were excruciating, but in some sense, all I had before was, if I had to think about him in Cuba, I had to try to imagine it. And I still have to imagine it, but now I can imagine it on the basis of his own words and what he said and what he wrote to my mother.
1: And I mean, he clearly saw himself as traumatized. And this is really a story of, it's an immigrant story. It's a story of political circumstances, dividing families. This is an experience that is so common to so many families. You talk about your family as both part of historical events, but also tangential to them or marginal to them in a certain way, like so many ordinary people are. Explain what you mean by that. And you are a historian of Cuba, so you can put this personal connection within a historical context.
2: Yeah. So as you said, I'm a historian and I've been, you know, researching and writing on Cuba for decades. So as a historian, I'm always drawn to histories that focus on ordinary people, history that's told in a way, to put it very simply, history that's told from the bottom up, the experience of ordinary people in the midst of great historical events. So that's how I think about history. It's how I try to conceive it. So there's a way in which I've been looking at Cuban history for so long and trying to do that. And yet my family is part of that ordinary, they're part of the ordinary people of Cuba and then of the US. So I had this conviction that they were a part of history, right? That because history, you know, we tend to think that history happens up here or something, but all these historical events that, you know, they're geopolitical decisions, they reverberate in individual lives, at the heart of families, in these really intimate spaces, in the space between people, family members who are separated, right? All that owes something to the broader historical context. So anyway, I had this conviction that my family is part of that history. It's part of the history of the Cuban Revolution. It's part of the history of U.S.-Cuba policy, or relations. It's part of the history of U.S. immigration policy. But at the same time, I think my parents and people like my parents don't often think of themselves as a part of history. They think they're not important enough, or they don't matter, and history happens over there and they're just over here living their lives. But people over there living their lives are part of history.
1: Your father wrote letters to Fidel Castro, so he must have thought in some way he wanted to be part of history.
2: Yeah, I think he did, especially the older he got. You know, he had a sixth grade education, like my mother. They were both very, very smart people. And in his 70s, he just began writing. He wrote letters to politicians, letters to media personalities. He wrote political proclamations. A lot of them sound like old-fashioned Cuban radio. I think radio was really big in Cuba, and people used to listen to radio all the time, including my parents. And some of the tenor of his political proclamations sound like that. But yeah, he wrote letters to Fidel Castro, to all kinds of people. He also wrote poetry and autobiographical material. And then he also began writing letters to a son that he had, another half-brother, that I did not find out about until I was an adult. And those letters to his son, Juan Jose, whom I came to know fairly well, became kind of, I think, a highlight of his life in old age, receiving the letters, writing them.
1: It was a very beautiful part of the story. They're almost alter egos, the two brothers, your two half-brothers. You know, you and Juan Jose instantly fell in love, not in a romantic sense, but fell in love with each other, felt a connection. He was everything that Polly was not. How do you feel about that?
2: A little guilty. I feel a little guilty. But it's also the way I feel. You know, Juan Jose, and it maybe says something about the way that mothers and fathers are treated differently in a patriarchal culture, right? That a father can abandon his son, but if he's with his mother, the trauma is perhaps not as deep as if a mother leaves, right? So I think it does say something broader about the way society treats mothers differently than fathers, and has different expectations for women than for men. So I realize that. But anyway, but my brother Juan Jose and I just immediately, he was a rural school teacher and loved to read and he loved to write, and we didn't agree on everything. We had heated political discussions sometimes, and but I connected with him, and I'm really close to his family now. Even after, should I give this away? I don't know, but after he died, I'm still very much in touch with his children, my niece and nephew, and with their children. And so today I just talked to Juan Jose's granddaughter, and I was about to call his son, but I decided he's in Spain now. He just moved to Spain about a month ago, and it decided it might be too late, so.
1: And so, talking about disagreement, this was an interesting book for me to read because I went to Cuba in 1969 70 for the 10 million ton harvest.
2: A harvest. Oh, wow. Were you in the Venceremos Brigade?
1: I was in the first Venceremos Brigade, yes. And it was a very profound, life-changing experience for me to be in a country where billboards had morally uplifting messages, and they weren't urging you to buy, buy, buy. It was before the special period when the Soviet Union collapsed. So it was at a time when there was more material abundance. We were set to work, and I actually went back the following year and helped to build housing for people who were getting housing for free. The medical system still is one of the best in the world. So I've had a different view of Cuba's history than certainly you have. And you have written, I think, extensively about, the history of colonialism and slavery. So you're very aware of the roots of the Cuban Revolution, and the dictatorship of Fulgencio Batista, and the history of La United Fruit and all that, and of U.S. colonialism there. So I just wonder, what kinds of disagreements did you have with Juan Jose? And also, how do you reconcile the positive and the negative of the Cuban Revolution?
2: Well, that's a huge question. So I'll say with Juan Jose, some of the they weren't I mean, there was so much we talked about, but he was not as vociferous a critic of US imperialism as I am. So those were the kinds of disagreements. So that was part of that. And then in terms of the Cuban, I mean, I think Cuban history is, I'm biased, but I think Cuban history is one of the most fascinating histories there is for many reasons. And I think the history of the Cuban Revolution is really interesting. And one of the things I tell my students is that when people think about, a lot of times, whether you're talking about the right or the left, when people talk about the Cuban Revolution, they treat it as one thing. They treat it as this thing that came to power in 1959. And because the state that exists is the direct descendant of that, they treat the whole period as the Cuban Revolution. And what I try to get students to do is to historicize that, because the Cuban Revolution in 1959 is not the same thing as in 1961 when Fidel Castro first declares it to be a socialist revolution. It's not the same thing as 19, say, 76, when there is a new constitution that's a socialist constitution. It's not the same thing as, the 1980s after the Mariel Boatlift, or the 1990s and the special period, right? There's different moments, and it's not all the same thing. So, for example, in my class, I just finished teaching a history of Cuba class. And in their last paper, they had to answer. I gave them all the same question. I usually give them options, but I really wanted to try this with them. I said to them, "You have to write a book about the Cuban Revolution. The title is The Cuban Revolution, comma, year hyphen year. Put the beginning and the end dates." And they all gave all kinds of different answers. And I tried to tell them there's no right answer. You can have a, the point is to make an interpretation. And so that's what I try to do. And I think once you think of it that way, it doesn't become about reconciling good or bad. It's about understanding a very dynamic, changing process.
1: Say more about that because, for example, what are the different stages of the Cuban Revolution, and how much do you feel is, what happened to Cuba is due to the U.S. embargo? How much is it due to the contradictions, internal contradictions of the revolution itself, the accrual of power?
2: I mean, again, this is like this, I could do a whole class on this, but basically, there's the period leading up to Fidel Castro coming to power, right? So the revolutionary struggle, in which Fidel Castro in the beginning is not the most important figure. He's one of many. Many of the people who support that process are explicitly anti-communist. The Communist Party in Cuba, which was called the Popular Socialist Party, didn't come out in favor of Fidel Castro's movement until March of 58. So it's a very complex process in which there are all kinds of activists involved. Fidel Castro emerges as the most important appealing figure, but he wasn't the only one. And at that point, he's not publicly at all publicly socialist or even anti-American, or even, he doesn't even talk that much about the US in public at that point. Then the revolution comes to power in 1959. And that early period, I call the period of radicalization, in which this kind of multi-class, ideologically diverse movement becomes a socialist revolution and state. And so that ends around 1961. You could take it to 62. Then the next period, do you really want me to do this? The next period I call the push for communism, which is, the government is trying to accelerate the process of creating a communist society. So they institute a second, more radical agrarian reform. They launch something called the Revolutionary Offensive that targets private property in cities. And so on. And then after the 10 million ton harvest, you get the period of institutionalization where the ties with Eastern Europe and the Soviet Union become institutionalized, become much more dependent economically on Soviet aid. And then there's another, anyway, it's much more complicated than that, but basically the next in the late 80s, there's an attempt to return to a kind of earlier idealistic moment of the revolution. But that process is cut short by the fall of the Soviet Union. And that's when you get the special period. And as you mentioned it in passing, Cuba was completely dependent on subsidies from the Eastern Bloc. And when those dried up, Cuba was sent into a tailspin. And you had massive migration as a result. You had a reorientation of the economy towards tourism. One of the things that in the relationship between the US and the Soviet Union economically was premised on the trade of Cuban sugar for Soviet oil. Once that disappeared, there was no need so much to produce Cuban sugar. So you had the complete collapse of the Cuban sugar industry. There's a lot more I can say, but I'll just leave it there. And in terms of, you asked about what's to blame. I think it's both. The US embargo, I don't agree with this policy. It doesn't make sense. It hasn't achieved its objective in over 60 years. The current oil embargo is cruel. I don't agree with any of that. But the idea the state of Cuba's economy is due only to that, I think it just doesn't hold up. There have been all kinds of economic decisions that have been made all along the way, including, in the beginning, Fidel Castro wanted to industrialize Cuba. He gave up on that after the 10 million ton harvest and became completely dependent on the sugar for oil relationship that I think ultimately hurt Cuba enormously. There was a chance at economic reforms in starting around 2010, 2011. Those were, for the most part, abandoned. And then there's, political repression of dissidents and people who think differently and that I don't think can be explained by the embargo, right? So there's a lot there. The truth is, though, that it's hurting terribly right now, and neither government is helping. That was a mini lecture. I'm sorry.
1: No, I would actually love to talk more about that, but I do want to get back to your wonderful memoir, Keeper of My Kin, which is such an apt and wonderful title for a historian. I mean, I've always said that every family has a historian, but your family is so lucky to have a real historian. And so let's move to the United States. You talk about the Cuban exile community in what's called West New York, New Jersey, but that's, what is it, Hoboken or?
2: No, it's actually a town called West New York.
1: In West New York, which is in New Jersey. It's a culture that's organized around a homeland that is both lost, constantly invoked, much like your brother, where, your parents couldn't visit their dying relatives. What does that kind of suspended, unresolved grief do to a community over generations?
2: Oh, that's a hard question. On the one hand, people live here, but never fully here. They're always imagining this other place to which they feel they still belong in some way, right? So they're thinking about their relatives back home. They're thinking about returning. This was a mostly working class community, but most people worked really hard to try to help family back home. So they're here, but it's like they're not fully here. They're not 100% here. A part of them is always there. Now, I think it's different for most children of people like that, right? So most people like me grew up hearing about Cuba all the time, but not feeling that same kind of deep connection. Right. So I think in some ways I was something of an exception because I did, but or I developed it. But I think the thing that's important, one thing that's important to point out is that those communities are never static or stable. They keep being fed by new arrivals. And so the longing for Cuba, the obsession with Cuba, the concern for Cuba, the presence of Cuba keeps being fed, right? It still remains, but the people who are keeping it going aren't necessarily the same people, if that makes sense, because there's so many new arrivals. It's not just that original exile community, right? So if you look at South Dade right now, or sorry, South Florida, the largest sector of the Cuban community is composed of people who arrived after 1995.
1: Ada Ferrer, author of the memoir Keeper of My Kin. Stay tuned for more of our conversation after the break.

0: That was Los Cantares de mi Cuba by the band Septeto Típico Cubano. Welcome back to Writer's Voice. I'm Francesca Rhiannon. 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Let's get back to my conversation with Ada Ferrer about her memoir, Keeper of My Kin. Just before the break, we were talking about the Cuban immigrant community where Ada grew up in New Jersey.
1: You know, I think a lot of Americans have the idea that the people who came here were wealthy people who were relieved of their property by the Cuban government. I mean, that's really not true. Your parents certainly were not. They were described in the old archives that you found in Cuba as poor. You have certainly a multiracial family, although race is, of course, a social construct, so it means something different in Cuba than it does here. And you just said that you were the exception, that you made Cuba your subject as a historian and you went back to Cuba. You write about the sensation of realizing that you were in some sense the memory of people who had lived in Cuba decades earlier, because you had grown up with the songs and the culture and the habits and even the expressions, the verbal expressions of people who had left in the early 1960s. So tell us, how did you understand your relationship to Cuba then, and how do you understand it now after decades, after having written already several books about Cuba?
2: Yeah, I mean, you know, it took me a while to make it to Cuba. I think it was around the time my brother came to the U.S. in 1980 that I really began to think about going, I think, or around that time. And I tried several ways, including I went to meetings of the Brigada Antonio Maceo, which, you know, was the counterpart, a counterpart to the Venceremos Brigade. Then I decided not to. And anyway, so when I finally made it, it was so intense to be there. You know, it just, you know, I couldn't sleep. I just seeing this place that had loomed so large in my life, right? You know, I don't think I have words to describe it, what it felt like. But the fact that I was also becoming a historian and getting a PhD and writing about Cuba meant that it wasn't just one trip to go see it or one trip for a reencounter. I kept going, and I went the following year and the year after that, and I've been there probably over 30 times by now. So I developed a relationship with the place, with family members. I made friends. I have colleagues there who I value dearly. I have a relationship with institutions there, like the National Archives, which is a place I love going to. So it's a place that continues to mean a lot to me, and that I hate to see what's happening now. But I think part of it is just, I somehow can't give up on it. You know, sometimes, like even during the pandemic, when I spent 3 years without going during the pandemic, and it just felt so long, like I hadn't gone 3 years without going, you know, I think maybe since the beginning, right? And so there's a part of me, and I'm starting to feel that way now again, but that I just need to go. I need to go see it. One of the things that's happened, though, is because I've been going for so long, my first trip was in 1990, so that was 36 years ago, is that you kind of make friends in waves. So I made a group of friends in the beginning. Some of the older ones have passed away. Some of the ones my age or thereabouts, who are now also older, have left the island. And then you make new friends, and then they leave the island. So there is the sense of making friends in waves.
1: One thing that's really struck me about Cubans is the intense pride that they have in their country. Whether they're revolutionary, you know, post-revolution Cuba or pre-revolution Cuba, almost more than any other culture that I know of. Why do you think this is true?
2: I don't know. The initial thing I thought is that, is it a pathology? it might be, I don't know. But I don't have an answer for that. I think you're right, but I don't know what the source is. One of the things that is interesting about it is that, you know, it's this island in the Caribbean. For an island in the Caribbean, it is very large, right? So it's not a small island in the Caribbean, but it's an island. relatively small compared to many other places, not in the Caribbean, but it has this kind of outsized history. So if you think about the revolution of 1959, it had this enormous impact outside of Cuba and outside, in the hemisphere, in the world, in the third world, as a symbol of anti-colonialism, as a really important political symbol in the midst of the Cold War, right? It's a kind of reputation that you wouldn't associate with a country that's relatively small. So I think part of the answer may lie in its history, but I am biased because I am a historian.
1: Yeah. Well, I ask because I listen to a lot of Latin American music stations, and there's one that is Cuba and Beyond with Chucho Valdés.
2: Yes.
1: And I'm just struck by how many of the songs are about the places that people come from.
2: Yeah. No, that's true. Even the most famous song, the classic Cuban song Guantanamera, is about, someone from Guantanamo, right? So the national anthem is called La Bayamesa, which is about Bayamo, right? So there's a lot of example. Benny Moré, another one, Santa Isabel de la Sal. There's so many examples. You're absolutely right. And maybe Cubans think their country is special because of the music and not the history.
1: It is wonderful music, it's true. Let's talk about the letters that, not just the letters, Polly's childhood letters to your mother, your father's letters to Juan Jose, Juan Jose's letters to your father, your mother's letters also. You write that they're the paper remains of something that should never have happened, and we've talked about what that is. What is it that you, as a historian, that letters can do that other forms of communication, even memory, can't?
2: Well, letters are wonderful. They're a historian's goldmine. They tell snippets of daily life. They capture in the moment things that might otherwise be forgotten. They also speak to the interiority, the mental state of the person writing it. So they can reveal so much. And when I was reading Bolli's letters when he was a boy, even his handwriting sometimes was. Could be evidence. Like he would be writing, and then all of a sudden he would cross something out, and then he would write in a different handwriting. And you could kind of imagine the emotion that he was feeling on having to write. So even something like that, they're a gift. And sometimes I wonder, because the story of family separation continues, right? People are think about now, what's been going on now, and there's been a massive migration, or there was up until Donald Trump came to office, there was a massive movement of Cubans to the US through the US-Mexico border, right? And so the stories of people separated from their family has continued. But now there aren't really letters. There's WhatsApp and memes shared, right? So how will a future historian recover those?
1: Exactly. No, I think that that's a really important thing to think about. Near the end of this memoir, Keeper of My Kin, you imagine a conversation that you wish you'd been brave enough to have with Polly, which was a direct acknowledgement that you were the chosen child, that he suffered. You feel that you owe him something, even though you were only 10 months old. So, how did the writing of this book serve for you to resolve or reconcile your feelings about Polly, about the separation, about your family?
2: It's so hard to say because I do think, and I say this, I think pretty early in the book, that I was always going to write this book, and I tried writing a story about the family separation when I was a junior in college. After I took my first trip to Cuba, I started writing this, I don't know what genre it was in Spanish about it. So I think there was always the drive in me. I don't know if always, but at least since after Bolli's arrival, right? Because after Bolli arrived, I could see what it meant. I could see what the separation did. And I could see the contrast between him and me. So at least since the time that Bolli arrived in the US, I feel like I had this drive to understand what had happened. So the book became one way of doing that. But I think it was also more than that. I think I think it comes from a recognition of how much they suffered, how much my mother suffered because of her decision, how much Bolli suffered because of her decision and because of decisions he made later. So I think it was a way to kind of maybe writing the book was a way of not losing that, of honoring them. You know, of honoring them, of just telling this really human story in which people are really complex, right? There's no angels and demons here. Like, in some ways, you know, could my mother be painted that way for what she did? Yes, but she wasn't that. She wasn't that. And people don't know what they'll do unless they're put in a particular situation. Could Bolli be painted as a demon for the way he terrorized us? Well, maybe, but no, he wasn't that. He wasn't completely that either, right? So I think I just needed to write it down, and I needed to have it out, and I just didn't want to lose it. I thought like it was that they lived this story. If I didn't write it down, it would be forgotten in some way. And so this is a way of leaving testimony about their lives, about their suffering. But also, I think especially in this moment, it's also making a point about immigrants in a moment where they are so demonized by our current government, right? That people don't leave their countries just because they want to have fun, right? Like, people leave because they feel they often because they feel they have no choice. And they often pay a very high price for doing that. And it is a difficult process in many ways. And the book acknowledges that. Whether I completely reconciled or whether, you know, I don't know. I do think that I understand everyone a little better now than I did before. I actually miss writing the book right now because I say it in the acknowledgments that, you know, every morning I would come into my study and just spend time with my parents, you know, which was nice. Because I still miss them. So I miss working on it.
1: Well, it's not just a beautiful book, but I also think one that while it is your family story, it has so many resonances with so many families.
2: Yeah.

0: Mike Kinn is your wonderful book. Thanks so much for talking with us here.
1: Well, thanks for having me, and thank you so much for reading the book.
0: You can hear Ada Ferrer read an excerpt from her memoir, Keeper of My Kin, by going to writersvoice.net. Before the Cuban Revolution, the American mob dreamed of controlling more than Havana's casinos and nightclubs. It dreamed of controlling a country. Journalist T.J. English told that story in his 2008 book, Havana Nocturne, How the Mob Owned Cuba and Then Lost It to the Revolution. Under dictator Fulgencio Batista, Meyer Lansky and other mobsters, including Lucky Luciano and Santo Traficante, built a lucrative empire of casinos, hotels, nightclubs, prostitution, and political corruption. Havana became what English calls a mobster's paradise. The profits flowed to gangsters, government officials, the secret police, and American corporations. But a revolution was gathering strength. The mob's plunder became a symbol of Cuba's exploitation, and the gangsters failed to recognize the threat until the revolution was upon them. I spoke with T.J. English in 2008. 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T.J. English, welcome to Writer's Voice.
2: My pleasure.
0: Now, in your book, Havana Nocturne, you talk about how the mob had always dreamed of one day controlling their own country, where they could have casinos, trade in narcotics, prostitution, and all the other ways they cater to vice. Why did they pick Cuba to do this?
2: Well, part of that was the proximity of Cuba to the United States, the fact that it was just that it is just 90 miles off the coast of Florida, that it's a pretty easy jaunt to Cuba and back for anyone from the Eastern Seaboard in particular, but pretty much anywhere in the United States. So that was one reason, but more importantly was the island of Cuba's history of dictatorship and repression and corruption, which had been a fact of life in Cuban political life throughout much of the 20th century. And so American mobsters who were particularly far-reaching in their thinking, people like Meyer Lansky and Charles Lucky Luciano and Santo Traficante and some of the others who were some of the guiding lights of the American mob, had this idea that if they could establish a relationship with a corrupt government in a place like Cuba, that they would have the political foundation to basically do whatever they wanted to do in that country.
0: Describe for us the Havana of those days.
2: Well, by the time that the mob really realized their dreams for Havana, the plan that they had had for many decades, it came to fruition in the decades of the 1950s. And in that period, Havana became a kind of mobster's paradise. It all started, of course, with the casinos. Casino gambling became the engine that drove the whole operation. The money generated by the casinos, fabulous wealth, it's like a license to print money. And in Havana, there was no gaming commission or much regulation of the money coming into the casino. So the money came in and went into the counting rooms of the casinos. And from there, it was went right into the private bank accounts or the pockets of the mobsters. And it was distributed to corrupt political officials. It was distributed to members of the secret police in Cuba, whose job it was to keep the Cuban rabble in its place. So that money was what made it all happen. But the money from the casinos was also reinvested in the nightlife in Havana. And stemming from that, you also had prostitution, a very elaborate sexual marketplace that existed in Havana, starting with street-level prostitution and, of course, all manner of brothels, from cheap brothels to very high-class brothels. And beyond that, it's sex shows, live sex shows in places like the Shanghai Theater, which was famous for its bawdy live sex shows, and also sex salons. You could go to a private home in a nice neighborhood in Havana and see a an intimate sex show that you might even be able to take part in.

0: So these are just some of the dimensions of what the mob had created as a kind of a, almost a kind of Venus flytrap for tourists and corrupt politicians and business people that came down to Havana in these years of the 1950s.
1: That's a wonderful expression, a Venus flytrap, with a little bit of a double entendre there.
0: Yes, well, I use that expression mainly in relation to the manner in which the mob would seduce and corrupt political and business figures. And this is so important to understanding how the mob operates. One of the attractions of Havana was that American politicians, senators, congressmen, powerful businessmen would go down to Havana and they'd be treated like royalty. They'd be comped at the hotels and casinos. They had their pick of women while they were there, and many politicians partook of that. And one in particular, a young senator from Massachusetts by the name of John Kennedy. The mob would extend a kind of what seemed like graciousness, free gifts. They would bestow all that they had to offer in Havana on politicians and businessmen. And it was all a way to make them beholden to you, to corrupt them, to seduce them. And that was a big part of what the mob was creating in Havana in these years. The president of Cuba, Fulgencio Batista, who was a very important partner in all of this, received a weekly cash payment of $1.28 million. That was his percentage of the casino skim on a weekly basis. And these are 1950s dollars, so I mean, you can multiply that many times over to get at the kind of money we're talking about that was being generated there.
1: Well, let's go back to before that time, because you give some really fascinating biographical sections about the book, and you also talk about the development of the mob, which is so much connected in with some of these individuals you've already mentioned, Meyer Lansky, Santo Traficante, and Lucky Luciano, who you haven't talked about yet. Let's start a little bit with Meyer Lansky, because he really seems to be the kingpin here.
0: Yeah, Lansky is the architect of the plan that the mob had for Cuba, and he was the one that initially formed the relationship with Batiste that made it all possible. Way back in the early 1930s, we don't know exactly why or how this came about, but Lansky set his sights on Batista. Batista rose to be the head of the Cuban military in 1933 at the young age of 32. And it was then that Lansky made a trip to Havana and paid a cash bribe. We know this from an associate of Lansky's who described it in one of Lansky's biographies. He claims to have accompanied Lansky. And they delivered a suitcase filled with cash to Batista in 1933. This was a bribe. In a way, it was Lansky making an investment in Batista at a very early stage, designating Batista as the likely power in Cuba for a generation to come. And it was a smart bet. It would take decades for it to pay off because historical events kept getting in the way. But it turned out to be the key relationship that made everything possible. And Lansky's a fascinating character. He, unlike a lot of mobsters, gangsters in the history of the American underworld, he kind of saw himself as a legitimate businessman. He was not a man of violence, or not someone who committed violence with his own hands, although that's not meant to exonerate him. I'm sure Meyer Lansky was in on the decision-making process that led to a lot of mob assassinations over the years. But for the most part, in his own personal and business life, he stayed above the fray. He interacted with politicians and other so-called legitimate businessmen, and that was the world that he preferred to circulate in. And he also was very adept at making money for his partners. That was the key. That's why Lansky lived, unlike a lot of mobsters who wind up in prison or taken out in getting whacked, taken out in some kind of a mob hit. Lansky lived long enough to die of old age, and a lot of that was simply the fact that he made money for a lot of people over the years.
1: Well, you point out how he was, you know, he was the businessman, he was the rationalist, mm-hmm. the architect here. I found that one of the most interesting ideas in your book, and it made me think back to when The Godfather came out, the movie The Godfather, and how I was impressed at that time with how the mob seemed to be a version of capitalism, kind of the underbelly perhaps, but really not that much different than any other corporation except in the fact that it was illegal and directly murdered a lot of people.
0: Right, yes, you're right. And I think perhaps we've lost sight of this in a way. Historically speaking, we forget how powerful the American underworld became basically from the years of the 1920s when Prohibition gave birth to organized crime as we would come to know it, created this massive framework of crime, created a criminal structure in which the money from booze, in the case of Prohibition, but in later decades also from gambling and narcotics, would be used to influence the political system to corrupt law enforcement. This is the modus operandi of organized crime in the United States that existed for many, many decades, from the 20s right up until the 1990s. And in these years of the 40s and 50s, with people like Lansky and Frank Costello and Lucky Luciano and others, the mob came to see themselves as a budding multinational corporation, and they envisioned that there would come a time when they would have the power to influence elections. And that's part of what this operation in Cuba was all about, because Cuba was supposed to be merely the stepping stone, the first step in a kind of international framework where the mob would establish a base of economic power in places like the Caribbean and in South America and possibly in Europe. They would do it through the leisure industry, through casino gambling and things related to that. This would create incredible wealth that they could then use to influence the political structure. And yes, it was very grandiose in scope, and it was modeled basically on American corporate structure. Lansky and the others saw themselves as CEOs of a national corporation and ultimately, hopefully for them, a multinational corporation. In fact, you know, there was a period in the American underworld where there was a violent separation between the new generation, the people like Lansky and Luciano, taking out the old world mobsters with roots in Sicily, kind of the more traditional mafia, Cosa Nostra, connected to the old country based on sort of a village mentality. No, the American version was to be a major corporation, and the heads of the mob were to be like CEOs. So it was the taking of American capitalism and adapting it to the underworld marketplace.
1: That was T.J. English speaking with me in 2008 about his book Havana Nocturne. 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I'm Francesca Rhiannon.

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1: 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It is only through a change in human consciousness that the world will be transformed. The personal and the planetary are connected. As we expand our awareness of mind, body, psyche, and spirit, and bring that awareness actively into the world, so also will the world be changed. This is our quest as we explore new dimensions.

0: Today, Albert Flynn de Silver says that writing is a spiritual experience. Many of us would like to get on the highway to becoming a writer, but we're stopped by the chatter in our heads that tell us, I'm not good enough. Hasn't it all been said before? Or, I could never be as good as so-and-so. Or even, I don't have the time. De Silver encourages us to choose to stop the chatter in our head and say, now is always the time, literally. Don't wait. This is our moment to allow inspiration in and our imaginative brilliance out. He adds, the sooner we can wrap our mind around writing as a process, an adventurous journey instead of a product, the sooner we can get into the work of writing as an act of discovery. Albert Flynn de Silver is an American poet, memorist, novelist, speaker, and leader of writing workshops. He's the author of several books of poetry, including Letters to Early Street and Walking Tooth and Cloud. He has also published a memoir, Beamish Boy, and is the author of Writing as a Path to Awakening, A Year to Becoming an Excellent Writer and Living an Awakened Life. Join us for the next hour as we explore the creative process of writing with our guest, Albert Flynn de Silver. I'm Justine Willis-Toms. I'll be your host. Welcome to New Dimensions. Albert, welcome.
1: Thank you so much, Justine. A great honor to be here with you.
0: Well, thank you. It's our honor and privilege to have you here. And I would like to begin. I know that you pair up writing and meditation. You use meditation as an important component to writing. And I want you to share just how those two link up. But before we do that, I want to have you describe how you first clicked with meditation. It took you a while, I think, to get into it. So tell us when it first clicked for you.
1: Sure. I think the time that it really clicked for me dramatically was the first time I ever did an extended silent retreat at Spirit Rock. I had been attending daylongs and going to Jack Kornfield's famous Monday night class for a few years. And then I met one of his teachers, the great Thai master Ajahn Jumdian. And he used to come every year to Spirit Rock, and he would do kind of a non-residential series of daylongs.
0: I just want to say Spirit Rock is a meditation center in Northern California, in just across the Golden Gate Bridge in a town just north of San Francisco, just for listeners who are familiar with it.
1: Mm. Sure. And so then it turned out that he was offering an extended silent retreat, which I had never done. And I thought, okay, I'll give it a whirl. And so, you know, off I went to this silent retreat, and I mean, I had a little sense of what I was in for, but, you know, the daylongs are never silent, and to be quiet for an extended period of time, even for a couple hours, I think is a radical thing to do in our day and age, and let alone, you know, 8 days of this, and I couldn't believe it. The first, you know, 3 or 4 days was just constant nonstop chatter
0: in your head.
1: Yeah, right. In my head, and just like incredible stories that I was making up about people and judgments about people, and it all just sort of came up in front of me in this very stark way that I had never really had the space to pay attention to, and it was really difficult and really challenging, and I thought I was going a little bit batty. And fortunately, we had time to do walking meditation and do some embodiment exercises that Ajahn Jumdian had taught us. And so there was this one day where I had to go out for, you know, just take a break from the Dharma talks and from the silent sitting. And I just walked out onto the land and up this creek bed, and I just lay down in the gravel, and I just was sort of going to just relax and take a nap. But instead, I was so attuned to the meditation. I sort of went straight into this meditation experience, kind of a lying down meditation experience. And I describe this in much better detail in the book and a little bit in my memoir. But what happened was that I just all of a sudden went into this kind of waking dream state and was thrust back in time to a very traumatic experience in my childhood. And I grew up in this abusive household, you know, distant alcoholic parents, and they weren't really up for parenting, so they hired this very controlling and violent governess. And so there I was lying in this creek bed and just thrust back to when I was about probably 5 years old and, you know, leaving my room a mess and just getting into trouble with the governess. And the scene that arises before me is not a dream. It's this sort of waking, like, experience is all I can describe it as. And she's getting furious with me. And she's just doing the thing that she used to do, which was bat me around and pull me by my ears and pull my hair and drag me down the hallway. But in this heightened meditative state, she's just pulling at my hair like tufts of weeds and throwing them aside. She rips my arm off and just throws it away. Just kind of tears me limb from limb. And I'm left as just this empty stump. And she's getting more and more furious and more enraged because she can't get to me. And suddenly she just basically explodes and turns into this giant blue puff of smoke and disappears. And I was just like amazed. I mean, I just, like, this huge gush of energy just left my body at that moment. And I'm lying in this creek bed and this energy just dissipates. And I just started bawling my eyes out, you know, just weeping, weeping, weeping. And then I just felt this lightness, this release, like something had, like, sticky and dark had just left my body. And it was just the most remarkable, amazing experience of my life. And the rest of the retreat, I sort of was just wandering around with this heightened sense of, like, what was that? Mm-hmm. Who am I now without this story? You know, this, like, grief seemed to have physically left my body. And maybe this is where I get to just show up and be in life. And I was at just so much ease and laughter and joy at the simplest things for the rest of that retreat. And so I think that's when it clicked for me.
2: Yes.
1: Was that, and that was a pretty dramatic example.
2: Yes, yes. But and then later on, as you really got better and better and with meditation, or at least more practice with it and did it more devotedly, you add that to your writing and you've paired these up. Mm-hmm. Now that was different than what I've done. Many interviews with people who talk about writing and how to become a better writer.
1: Yeah.
2: But throughout your book, you have all these meditative practices and then you have writing exercises mm-hmm. as well. But you always pair these together. And can you say something about how they work together?
1: Yeah, so I think this is an example of reconnecting to the body and of allowing things to release. I mean, I think for many of us, whether you have, you know, you had a traumatic childhood or not, in some ways, just being in America in 2018 is traumatic enough, you know, with the news cycle and all the information and so forth. And I think what happens is it lives in our bodies. It kind of gets stuck in our bones. And so meditation for me is this way of releasing that, of letting it go and reconnecting to the true song of the heart. And so it allows us to kind of to step in to that field of generative creativity that's always there, but gets obscured when we get blinded by the conditionality of the world. And so what I find is to really get at the truth of what I want to say, which is the writing. Meditation has always been this way to not sort of overthink and write from my head, but write from my body, right from, you know, I always loved the title of Natalie Goldberg's book, Writing Down the Bones. And it, for a long time, I thought it was a clever title. And I didn't really get it. But then, you know, having this visceral release experience of really going interior into the scary, traumatic stuff of our being, then I got it. I was like, oh, this is writing down the bones. This is writing down the viscera, the tied knots of grief and fear and trauma. That's the real work of writing. And I think meditation is the way to get there. But it's certainly not easy. It can be quite scary and quite harrowing.
2: You say, we're not becoming a writer. Like the writing is a process. It's not a product. And like some people say, well, I can't call myself a writer until I'm published.
1: Yes.
2: You know?
1: Right.
2: So, but you don't agree with that.
1: Well, I wouldn't say that I've never had that idea before. You know, I mean, this is, we're so conditioned in our culture, particularly, to think of everything as a product. Everything is commodified and commercialized. So it's, I think it's a real challenge to enter into that zone of process and receptivity. But I do think it's necessary. And it's one of those things that again, meditation is a way to remember that and remind ourselves of, oh yeah, this isn't about the finished book. This is about the excitement of creating this thing and really co-creating it. Because writing is a community practice, I think. You know, even, I mean, I can't tell you how many people were involved in this book, not to mention all the ethereal influences of all those who came before me, right? And who continue to influence me, all the people that I read and the ones that I sit with and the ones that I listen to on the radio, for example, or on podcasts and so forth. All this stuff is influencing our creativity, whether we're writing a nonfiction book, whether we're writing a novel or a poem. And so, it's process is really everything. And the more you surrender to that, the more you can come out with a magical product.
2: I want to remind our listeners that I'm here with Albert Flynn DeSilver, and he is the author of Writing as a Path to Awakening. And if you want to know more about his work, you can go to his website, albertflynndesilver.com, and he spells his name Albert, A-L-B-E-R-T, Flynn, F-L-Y-N-N, DeSilver is D-E-S-I-L-V-E-R, albertflynndesilver.com. 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I'm Justine Willis-Toms. 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

0: I'm here with Albert Flynn DeSilver, and he's the author of Writing as a Path to Awakening. And Albert, we're talking about writing and becoming more skillful in writing. And I know that one of the things that you talk about, your advice, is to do a lot of reading. Do a lot of reading. So, you know, think, oh, wait, writing, you mean I have to read too? Yeah, so why do you advise us to do a lot of reading?
1: Yeah, the book really could have been called Reading as a Path to Awakening. I give them equal weight. You know, reading is writing, writing is reading. And I've never met a truly good or great writer who's not a great reader, because that's how we learn to phrase things and to come up with syntax and ways of ordering words and playing with language. So I think it's absolutely essential to read a lot, and to, again, it's this way that we're, you know, as an extension of the creative field, we're not this individual self, we're this dynamic blending of all ideas. And so reading allows these ideas to come into our being and to infiltrate through our own experience. And so it's not that we end up being plagiarizers or something like that, but it's more like, oh, this is the influence. This is how I learn and grow as a creative person and get super inspired.
0: I can remember when I read this part in the book, and you were talking about some of the writers that you have read and that you love. And I remember one particular book that popped for me, and this was Burl Markham's West with the Night. And she wrote about, she was in Africa. And actually, she was at the same time as Denison, who out of Africa, and her experience, and also flying in a plane and becoming a pilot and all of that. But it was her languaging in that book. I heard it as an audio book. When I hear something like that, I also then have to get the book. And you suggest that too, because the reading on the page is different than just the audio. And I just would listen over and read over and over. How did she take these very, very simple words and create such a visceral image? And I was just amazed at the way she put words together. Now, she was not a writer per se, but she had this way of conveying something.
1: This is writing from the body.
0: Yeah.
1: You know, I think this is when people are connected to their intuition, they're connected to their interior world and their visceral experience, they can write with that level of viscerality that communicates the emotional depth of their own experience through words. And that's why it's so magical. That's why writing and poetry and stories are so magical, because they can come through us this way when we surrender to that kind of experience.
0: I want to give an example. Give an example. You have one exercise in your book. It's just a brief exercise. And I thought, oh, okay, I'm going to try this one. Okay. And it was something like just look around in your environment and just pick out three things and just take less than a minute and write about them. I thought, oh, I can pause and I can do that. And here's what I came up with. And I was just astounded by it, because it, now remember, this is under 60 seconds is what I came up with. All right. So I came up with three objects that was in my immediate environment. And I wrote, the sword of the leaf is racing ahead of the others to pierce the ceiling. That was the first one. The second one I really like. The box is jutting out, standing away from the pack, poised to escape the boredom of order.
1: Beautiful.
0: I love that one.
1: Great.
0: Then the other one, the third one was, The red shoebox sits with deep patience, longing to be chosen. It shouts, "Choose me! Choose me! Today! Choose me!"
1: I love it. See, this is incredible. This is exactly what I intended with these exercises, is to bring out that sense of possibility and that sense of joy that when you give these exercises a try and you don't overthink them, you know, you write from the body and from the gut and from the heart instead of exclusively from the head, that all kinds of amazing things are. I mean, that was such a perfect example of how things can get really animated and alive and beautiful and surprising for us. So thank you for
0: It's true. And then it's like you give an example. There's another example, a story you tell in the book. It's so wonderful. There was a time you were substitute teaching and you were with fifth graders or sixth graders, and they were very rowdy and they were going to give a substitute teacher a really bad time. And you came in and describe that scene and how you worked with them.
1: Yeah, well, it was just a... You know, sometimes you're introduced fairly well as the visiting teacher and sometimes not so well. And if there's a substitute teacher, it's like the kids are already off and at you, you know, and just not trusting this whole poetry guy thing. And anyway, so it was one of those classrooms. It was a little rowdy and out of control. And so I just kind of launched into this poetry experience, and I just got a little dramatic and a little hyperbolic, and they kind of settled down and they're like, "Who is this guy and why is he acting so strange?" Just about words and about language. And
0: I think that you told them that they were going to be the teachers.
1: Exactly. Yeah. No, I said, "We're going to switch roles here. You're the teachers. I'm going to be the student. And I'm going to invite you to explore your imaginations on your terms. I'm not going to feed anything to you. I might give you a couple of examples." And I gave them a basic simile example. And I sort of started writing it on the board. And I said, you know, the evening moon is... I forget the exact example, but it was something like the evening moon is slipping beneath the horizon, like blank. And this one kid just shot his arm up and he said, "Like a blob of ketchup slipping off a wet plate." And I was like, "What?" It was just such a beautiful, detailed, particular, excellent, excellent image, you know? And it just, I said, "Yes, that's exactly it." You know, and this was the, you know, this kid had never really explored writing. He wasn't an expert. And, you know, and this is why I have this time frame, a year to becoming an excellent writer and living the awakened life. It's because it doesn't take necessarily a lifetime. Sure, it takes practice to really hone your craft. But in an instant, you know, when the invitation is there and the space is there to allow yourself to write from that deeper place, really amazing, beautiful things happen.
0: Absolutely. And you talk about how poetry cultivates the imagination. You give some examples. So how does poetry trigger this for us?
1: Well, I like to talk about poetry as the language of possibility. And it was, I think it was Carl Sandburg who said that poetry is an echo asking a shadow to dance. When I read that, I thought, wow, what could that possibly mean? Right? You know, my brain wanted to sort of figure out the meaning. And then at some point, I just let go and I was like, I don't know what that means, but it's beautiful and it's weird and it's strange and it's inviting me in. And I've always loved that because it's a definition, but it's a non-definition. And it just makes you show up in present form for the mystery of awareness.
0: Right.
1: That is language, that is poetry.
0: Right.
1: And I think we're kind of trained in our culture to try and figure out the meaning and pick out the meaning. And that's why people are so misunderstanding of poetry, because they want it to mean a particular thing the way a story, you know, tracks a narrative event. Mm-hmm. But that's not what poetry is about.
0: I remember going to a poetry reading that Robert Bly did one time. Mm. And he read one of his poems, and I'm in a whole auditorium of lots of people, and I'm thinking to myself, I don't get it. And I'm thinking, everybody else here really gets it. I'm the only one that doesn't get it, you know. And, you know, I mean, it's nice, but I don't get it. It didn't reach me.
1: Mm-hmm.
0: And then Robert says, now let me read that again.
1: Mm-hmm.
0: And then he starts to read it again. And then he pauses between the stanzas. And then he repeats a stanza. And then he plays with it. And then he allows it to start to really infiltrate and start to sit with you. And then I got poetry. I mean, yeah. I really thank him for that.
1: Mm-hmm.
0: And I know that there are other poets that do that. I think David White does that really well, too, yeah. And others. And I started to understand, I was trying to get poetry from my intellect, from my head.
1: Right, right.
0: And it's something else goes on with poetry because you can't figure it out.
1: No, it's that bodily understanding. It's reading it from the heart and from the lower belly and from the full body. And, you know, it's interesting. I think that poetry is so alien in our culture because our culture doesn't take time to get quiet, and poetry needs quiet. Poetry needs space.
0: Although, Albert.
1: In general.
0: Although, there are some Madison Avenue young people who get poetry.
1: That's true.
0: And there are some ads that will just say, I think there's a Walt Whitman ad that they use some stanza from from Maya Angelou.
1: Mm-hmm.
0: And it's selling something. But right. If you ever run across it, it just stops you, you know, the open road, you know, or the road not taken or whatever it is.
1: Yeah.
0: And so there's where... Or rap.
1: Oh, sure.
0: You know, rap is, and young people, is a way of entering into some poetry.
1: Absolutely. Yeah, so there's a lot of gateways, for sure. Absolutely. And I'm glad that you mentioned rap, which it really comes out of very traditional rhyming poetry, going back for the English tradition, you know, a couple hundred years, and just making it contemporary, making it real for you know, various cultures and various communities. And I think it's wonderful and it's powerful. But people don't necessarily think of it as poetry. You know, it's got this different name. Although at its core, I do think it is poetry.
0: And not all of it is that rap can get some real negative publicity because some of it is can be really violent and that sort of thing, mm-hmm. or misogynist or whatever.
1: Yeah.
0: But I don't know enough to say the bulk of it, but a lot of it is just really very studied and very deep. So I want to remind our listeners that I'm here with Albert Flynn De Silver, and he's the author of Writing as a Path to Awakening, A Year to Becoming an Excellent Writer and Living an Awakened Life. I'm Justine Willis-Toms. 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
1: I'm here with Albert Flynn DeSilver, and he is the author of Writing as a Path to Awakening, A Year to Becoming an Excellent Writer and Living an Awakened Life. 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Or you can get there through the New Dimensions website, newdimensions.org. And Albert, let's talk about a couple of other things that you talk about in the book or suggests or advise. And that has to do with devotion and discipline. Okay, so let's give that some time here. Devotion. All right. What do you mean by devotion? We kind of think of that as kind of in religious terms, but devotion. Yeah. Why do you use that?
2: Well, I think I remember reading years ago Anne Waldman, and she had this whole thing around. It might even been the title of one of her poems or her essays or her books, Vow to Poetry. And I always thought that was really interesting, taking a vow to poetry. What did that really mean, you know, in the way that you take religious vows? And so I started thinking a lot about devotion as really being devoted to that creative process and to yourself as a creative being, as someone who wants to change the world through language, through communication. And I, you know, at some point, it became like that for me. Just write, like I couldn't not write. I couldn't not do poetry. I couldn't not do a memoir, just writing. And I feel that way more than ever now. But that creative impulse, and I think this is natural for all of us, and it just manifests differently for different people. You know, for me, it manifests through this need to write. For some people, it manifests through the need to create businesses. For some people, it's this need to create dance. But we are creative beings. That's part of just our natural state, I think. And so when we reconnect to that aspect of devotion, I think it really solidifies this journey of creativity and allows us to get into this process, right? And enjoy that process as part of our vow. Like we've made this vow and we're devoted now. So we got to show up. And even if it's for a few minutes a day, just to write our thoughts and to know what we think and to know what we feel. That's devotion to presence. That's devotion to the world.
1: And then we practice it, and we think of practice. Oh, practicing our scales or whatever. Right. Oh, that sounds so hard, and being disciplined about it. But I wrote down a sentence. You say, "I love this sentence." Is what you say in the book, and it's I can't remember who you attributed it to, but you say, practice doesn't make perfect. Practice makes process. And eventually, with consistent attention, proficiency, and with serious devotion, mastery. So you say, you can't even get close to mastery without devotion. So with consistent attention, proficiency, and with serious devotion, mastery. So
2: I attribute that to myself.
1: Oh, goody. I'm so glad I picked out a sentence that was yours. Absolutely.
2: Well, only because
1: I said that. I must have said that I love this sentence. Maybe. I don't remember. Anyway.
2: No, well, it's just, you know, nothing is truly mine, quote unquote.
1: Yeah.
2: But I started thinking about this whole, you know, practice makes perfect, you know, that old adage. And I was thinking, is that really true? You know, it's not true. And there's no such thing as perfection. You know, and there's a lot of perfectionists out there that thinking that there's this way I can keep on making it better and better and better and better and better. And if it's not going to be perfect, well, then I don't even want to bother, right? Mm-hmm. And so
1: someday I will arrive destiny.
2: Yeah, yeah. And so this keeps us from the page. It keeps us from the dance floor. It keeps us from the music studio. This strive of some abstract notion of perfection. When really, if we start thinking about practice making process, that when we get into practice, we engage in the process of creativity, and it becomes this natural part of our lives, an extension of who we are, rather than something that we have to do that because we think we should, right?
1: Yeah, yeah.
2: And in regards to discipline, you know, discipline is always kind of a bad word for me because I got disciplined when I was a kid.
1: That nanny was not.
2: Bad associations with discipline. And so it was this real interesting process of rethinking that word, discipline, and what that means, and how an act of completion becomes this point of almost like point of transcendence along the process, where we can engage more deeply and really discover who we are and what we have to offer the world, I think.
1: Right. And then that just takes you into the idea of rewriting, you know, and editing and everything.
2: Yes.
1: I remember years ago, the first piece, I wanted to be a writer. I didn't.
2: There's still time.
1: There's still time. I wanted to be a writer, but I had all those things that I said at the very beginning of the program that, you know, well, I could never do it. I'm not good enough, all of that. But finally, there was something that I just had to write out, and it had to do with getting my first horse.
2: Mm.
1: And I wrote this piece, and I wrote it. I just wrote this piece, and I sent it off to the engineer we were working with at the time, and he was an English major, and it was Phil Catalfo. And I remember Phil said to me, he read the piece, and I was looking forward to getting some feedback on it,
2: right.
1: And he said, "Justine, you know, this, your grammar is terrible, and no. Your spelling is awful, and the way you put all of this together, it's just a mess."
2: Mm.
1: And I'm just like, oh my gosh. And then he said, "But I am really jealous." I said, "What?" He said, "I'm really jealous." He said, "I am an English major, and so I cannot put anything down unless it's already perfect in grammar and syntax and everything."
2: Yeah.
1: "And I can see you write from your gut, and you can fix the grammar, you can fix the sentence structure, you can do all of that, but what you have is that visceral feeling of what it was like to get a horse for the first time."
2: Mm-hmm.
1: And I was so appreciative of that feedback, because then I've never been afraid of the editing. In fact, I've looked forward to the editing process now, knowing that all I need to do is do that, what you call free writing.
2: Mm-hmm.
1: Just free write it. Just let it just roll. Let it just roll. And then the rest is in the mix later.
2: Yeah.
1: So,
2: well, that's so great you didn't take on the criticism about the grammar, and that you were able to take in the praise about this visceral, which is really, he's right. That's the core. That's what's truly important. It's not to say that grammar and sentence structure and syntax and all that stuff isn't important, but we have people for that who can support us on that journey. And when I said that writing is a community effort and it takes a village, I truly mean that. Just, you know, putting this book together, for example, you know, I had a copy editor, I had an editor, structural editor. I had worked with a whole nother, you know, pre-editor. And so, because we can't do all of it on our own, you know, we can't. And so it's really great to think of it in those terms, because then you don't feel like, oh, I'm on my own here, and I've got to do it on my own. And really, you want to be able to to celebrate that writing from the core and not get bogged down in this ideas of perfection or ideas of making sure that the grammar is all correct. And these are all just these voices.
1: They can be real stoppers to your own creative process.
2: Absolutely. Absolutely.
1: Right, right. There's a piece that I want to read, and it's from your book. And I know that you say, like, when you're reading, what you do, and I tend to do it too, is to have a notebook with me where I jot stuff down as I'm reading. And this is something that really popped for me. And what you wrote, you were describing a certain point of being in a coffee shop and noticing a certain waitress or barista and the way that she would greet people and how she would move around this coffee shop and how enthusiastic and how authentic she was and how that can change us. And you wrote, you said, "Can we be our authentic, enthusiastic self no matter what? And show up for each other. Maybe you're at work and you have to perform some customer service shtick to keep your job, but you do it not because it's your job, and you do want to please your voice or even merely keep your job. You do it because this is the most important moment of your life, the only moment of your life. You don't know what's going to happen next. Here in reality, all we have is now. Your work, regardless of your actual job, is to meet the world head on at this very moment, no matter what, no matter who. Meet whatever grief, trauma, fear, anxiety, or illusion that shows up with as much joy, presence, and enthusiastic aliveness as you can muster. Say yes to whatever comes. And that is free writing. That is free being, free living, and free storytelling on the path to awakening."
2: Wow. Who wrote that?
1: Yeah. I knew you were going to say that. I knew you were going to say that because it's like it comes through you.
2: Exactly.
1: And then when you get it fed back to you, you go, "Wow, yeah, that's right on. That's right on. That the authentic, enthusiastic presence." And
2: I remember that day so specifically because I was trying to figure out what to do with this book as I was writing. I was like, I wanted to tell everyone all this stuff that I supposedly thought I knew about meditation and about writing. And at some point, I finally was like, oh, no, this is about stories. This is about little anecdotes. I mean, it's also about the how-to stuff, but what's going to make it really interesting is these sort of simple moments of our daily lives and these simple little anecdotes that illustrate various points that I want to convey in the book. And it was just this rainy day. I'm sitting in downtown San Rafael at the coffee shop and just observing. I was like, oh, I'm going to take my own medicine here and I'm just going to free write and just free write into this project, which I wasn't doing. I was sort of overthinking it at the time. And that's when this all kind of came through, you know, just the observations of this barista. And it just allowing myself to be in that moment was just
1: great.
2: Much fun.
1: Thank you. Thank you for sharing it with us. And now we have it too. I'm here with Albert Flynn De Silver, and he is the author of Writing as a Path to Awakening, A Year to Becoming an Excellent Writer and Living an Awakened Life. I'm Justine Willis-Toms. 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

0: I'm here with Albert Flynn De Silva, the author of Writing as a Path to Awakening, A Year to Becoming an Excellent Writer and Living an Awakened Life. Albert, I'd like that, you know, you have many different meditations, as I said in the book, and many processes. And there was one that popped out. This was just to give a flavor of some of the processes that you have. And this one kind of excited me. It was like a way to kind of give you a, what do you call it, when you prompt, a writing prompt. Sure. Okay, so this is an exercise where you say, okay, just go out into the world and take 20 pictures a day. Do you remember this one?
1: I do, yes.
0: You know, can you describe it then?
1: Yeah, so the, well, first of all, I should preface it by saying that my whole background is actually in photography. And so that's partly where this came from. I have a BFA in photography and a master's degree in kind of, well, half photography and half what they call new genres, which is an amorphous term that means lost artist, basically. and so, yeah, I started thinking about, I mean, it's so nice to be able to have a prompt that's like this solid visual thing. I mean, most of us are primarily visual in our that's our primary sense experience. And so to go out and have this sort of double creative experience where you just kind of shoot from the hip and gather a bunch of pictures.
0: You can just take your cell phone and just do it.
1: Right, absolutely. Yeah. It's simple. You don't have to be fancy. And just things that are catching your eye, you know, bright details, colors, shapes, forms. And don't even think about it. It's sort of like free photographs.

0: pictures per day. So that's 21 images. And then you pick out three out of the 21. And that's what you write about. You take the three.
1: Okay.
0: So that just to help people follow it.
1: Perfect. And you can get all the details in the book.
0: Exactly. Precisely.
1: But yeah, I've always found it very powerful to write from images. It can be a little bit abstract and overwhelming to just pull things out of the ether, you know.
0: Right. But these have already attracted your eye.
1: Exactly. Exactly. So this is kind of, we're really training the imagination in this exercise. One of my favorite books is from Teachers and Writers Collaborative. It's one of these books I picked up when I was learning how to become a poetry teacher. It was called Educating the Imagination. And I just thought, oh, wow. I thought like that was sort of an innate thing, but it's helpful to educate the imagination. And how do we do that? And so this is one of those exercises that will help people reconnect with it. It's not that you don't have an imagination, you know, or that people always say to me, oh, I'm not a very creative person. Nonsense. Everybody is a creative person. It's like, where have you been putting your attention? You know, you may not have been putting your attention on creativity, or you may have been putting it in a different way. And so this is the invitation to reconnect with that power of your imagination.
0: Which reminds me of one of the formulas that you don't put many formulas in your book, but there are two in the book. And the one is you say devotion plus attention plus consistent action equal talent.
1: Exactly.
0: Yeah.
1: Yeah, you know, people, so many of us think that talent is this thing you're born with, right? And it's this myth that permeates our culture. But in reality, for most of us, and of course, there are always rare exceptions of, you know, the prodigy, but that's not what we're talking about. We're talking about someone who finds a love for a particular discipline, be that writing or dance or music or business or whatever it is. And you apply that attention, you bring your attention to that and your love of it. And if you're interested in participating in the conversation, the creative conversation around that discipline, then you devote yourself to it and you be consistent. And what happens is you get published or you have a dance recital or, you know, your photograph winds up in a book or, you know, it's really just showing up. What did Woody Allen say? Yeah. You know, half of life is just showing up.
0: Yeah, right. Exactly. Exactly. Exactly. So, and you've already talked a lot about how connecting with the body that, and I know for me, just when I'm writing, and I have to do a lot of writing in my work. So I'm constantly writing. Sometimes it's fundraising writing. Sometimes it's program descriptions. And then I write essays every month. And so I'm constantly writing. And that's good because I have these timelines that forces me to be that disciplined and do it. And I have people that help me and help me edit all of that, which is really good. So I put it out and then I get this feedback, oh, this, you know, whatever. And but I noticed that when I write, I actually, you help me to know this about myself. When I write, I actually go into my body when I'm struggling to find what is it that I'm wanting to say, what I feel this about what, and I'm actually feeling it, and I'm putting my hand on my midsection because I actually feel it, and then it gets down on the paper. That's the way I write.
1: Beautiful.
0: And that's, it works.
1: It does work, indeed. Absolutely. But I think it there's an element of courage. I think that's very courageous of you. It's not, for many of us, it's not that comfortable to be in our bodies, period, let alone write from our bodies. And I write a lot about this in the book, about courage. You know, that the creativity, that showing up for this is a courageous act. And like meditation is extremely simple, right? Just sit there and do nothing and breathe, basically. But what happens when you do that, you know, I forget who the teacher was who talked about this anecdote of someone asking, like, is it normal when you sit down in silence for all hell to break loose? And she was like, yeah, of course it is. When you get quiet, stuff comes up, you know, all that stuff that we've avoided. Yes.

0: here. So
1: yeah,
0: just,
1: you're not going to feel bliss necessarily.
0: No, not necessarily, although you may at some point. But oftentimes it's the stuff that we've not wanted to see or look at that comes bubbling to the surface. But that's also the gateway. That's also the portal to freedom.
1: So you're saying it be courageous enough to go into the body, to feel where it lives in the body and let these things come up.
0: Yes.
1: To grapple with your fear.
0: Yeah, absolutely. And this is especially needed in our culture for men. It seems a little bit more natural for women, or maybe a lot more natural for women, and acceptable, quote unquote. I'm doing air quotes. We're on the radio, okay. But you can't see. But for men, this is a big challenge. And I notice who shows up to my retreats and workshops, 80% women. And I think men are just scared to inhabit their bodies fully and to delve into the feeling self.
1: And I hope that there is a shift happening in that, and especially with the younger generation, that it's not as difficult for them. I hope so too.
0: I mean, I want to be the agent for that transformation. Yes. That's really my life's work. Yes.
1: One other thing, Albert, that I noticed that you recommend, and I hadn't seen this before, and I'm going to get this dictionary. You said it. You get a really good dictionary.
0: And
1: it's not get a good synonym dictionary. No. That's not what you said. So why a good dictionary?
0: Well, obviously, it's sort of the Bible of words, right? That's your material. In the same way that clay is the material for a sculptor, you want to find the best clay.
1: And it's not going on Google.
0: Not necessarily.
1: I mean
0: there's always there's the OED, which is sort of the
1: Oxford.
0: Yeah, the Oxford English Dictionary. Yeah. I mean, that's the most comprehensive for the English language. And it's gigantic. But there's in between dictionaries that are good. But I think that the point here is to be interested and engaged with words and with language, and to think about the materiality of words. And to be willing to explore and to play. And when you're reading, to look up words you don't know and to find that as a part of you're cultivating your curiosity, and that's taking you deeper on the journey of writing and creativity.
1: Well, you know what I thought of? I thought that I'm always amazed when people come up with these metaphors. I'm always looking for metaphors, and I wonder how are they doing it?
0: Yeah.
1: And I thought, I think I'm going to get a dictionary like you have suggested, Albert. And I'm going to use it like an oracle.
0: Mm-hmm.
1: And I'm just going to flip. This is having a physical dictionary.
0: Yeah.
1: You can do this. Just flip it over and open wherever it opens and just sort of look down the page that opens and see what words pop out at me.
0: Absolutely.
1: And see if I can work with something and start to make my own metaphors that are delicious. Oh, Albert, we've run out of time.
0: great conversation.
1: I've enjoyed it so much. Thank you so much for putting this out. And I'm excited. I think listeners can tell that I'm excited about some of the wonderful work that you've done in this book and how you've helped us to become better writers.
0: Well, it's been an absolute honor and a joy to meet you finally after listening for so many years.
1: Thank you so much. I've been speaking with Albert Flynn De Silver, author of Writing as a Path to Awakening, A Year to Becoming an Excellent Writer and Living an Awakened Life. He is also quite a wonderful poet, award-winning poet. And his website is Albert Flynn De Silver, Albert Flynn, FLYNN, De Silver, DESILVER.com. 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I'm Justine Willis-Toms. 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

It's time for a spiritual awakening. There's not just one religion, there are thousands. After years of being concerned that too few voices, too few points of view were getting heard when it comes to spiritual paths and world religions, that the radio airwaves were not reflecting the diversity that really exists, I started producing my own programs, exploring the world of spirituality, comparative religion, and books, bringing to the airwaves the gentle voices of saints, the wisdom of masters or mystics, world scriptures, sacred texts, the great spiritual classics and traditions of the East and the West. My name is James Bean. Welcome to Spiritual Awakening.

This week's program is titled Exploring the World Religions, the Spirituality and Writings of Mary Magdalene. Were Mary Magdalene and Jesus married? As I begin this exploration of the teachings of Mary Magdalene, also known as Mariam of Magdala, I should first of all address the question of Mary's relationship with Yeshua, also known as Jesus. You might be interested in the actual historic basis for this belief that Jesus and Mary were married, or at least were more than just good friends. While there has been much speculation about this over the years, over the decades, over the millennia, there is an actual ancient text which preserves this understanding, showing that as far back as the 2nd century AD, probably earlier than that, many have held the view that Jesus and Mary had some kind of special intimate relationship. The text that documents the basis for this view is called the Gospel of Philip, one of the newly discovered Gospels unearthed at Nag Hammadi in Upper Egypt, one of the books of the Nag Hammadi Library, one of the Gnostic Gospels. At gnosis.org, you can access the Gospel of Philip online. Philip is a scripture once used by a denomination, a spiritual movement known as the Valentinians, named after a mystic and spiritual master from Alexandria by the name of Valentinus. It is said that Valentinus almost became pope. He lost by one vote. Several places in the book of Philip, Mary Magdalene is described as, quote, the companion of Christ, saying that Yeshua loved Mary, was closer to Mary than the other disciples, and also records that Yeshua often used to kiss Mary on her mouth. Actually, that last part, often would kiss Mary on the mouth, is a restoration of the text, is likely what it said according to most Coptic scholars. On this page of Philip in the original Coptic papyrus, it reads, used to kiss her often on her, and then there is a break in the text, a lacuna, with the last word missing. Eaten by ants, actually. This is a page damaged by ants somewhere along the way in its 1,700-year lifespan. Given the other comments from the disciples who asked, why do you love Mary more than us, and that Mary is his companion, I would say this is most likely to be an accurate rendering of the text. Also, the surrounding context in the Gospel of Philip is about marriage, the bridal chamber, and sexuality. Sacraments, in particular the sacrament of marriage, are a major theme in the Gospel of Philip.

This week, the focus of the program is the spirituality and wisdom of Mary Magdalene and the Lost Magdalene tradition of Gnostic Christianity. A book review, The Gospels of Mary by Marvin Mayer and Esther A. DeBoer, published by Harper San Francisco. Interest in Mary Magdalene has been growing dramatically in recent years, as is illustrated by best-selling books such as The Da Vinci Code by Dan Brown. The Gospels of Mary is a new book that I find to be one of the most significant of the recent publications on the life and teachings of Miriam of Magdala, companion, spiritual master, apostle, and successor of Yeshua of Nazareth. As Karen Torgeson, professor of women's studies and religion at Claremont Graduate University, wrote in praise of the Gospels of Mary, at last Mary is taking her rightful place among the disciples of Jesus. Marvin Mayer, one of the foremost scholars on Gnostic Gospels and the author of numerous books, has provided translations of a majority of the Mary Magdalene texts from antiquity, including material from four Orthodox or New Testament Gospels, along with the Gospel of Peter, from also the Coptic Gnostic Gospels found in Egypt, such as the Gospel of Mary, Gospel of Thomas, Gospel of Philip, Dialogue of the Savior, as well as Manichaean Psalms and the books of Pistis Sophia. Pistis Sophia from the Greek literally means faith wisdom. The books of faith wisdom, or Pistis Sophia. This is a serious scholarly approach to Mary Magdalene, and definitely not someone's conjecture or fantasy imposed upon history. Meyer's introduction to each of the chapters, along with legions of footnotes, brings the reader up to speed with vast amounts of helpful background information and context. Chapter 8 has a wonderful essay by Esther A. DeBoer titled, Should We All Turn and Listen to Her, Mary Magdalene in the Spotlight? For her and many others who have had the pleasure of discovering the depths of wisdom and spirituality to be found in the Gospel of Mary Magdalene and Pistis Sophia, the answer is a resounding yes. DeBoer writes, all of this marginalizing of Mary Magdalene, while not eliminating her, forcefully reveals that she was a crucial disciple of Jesus, with her own distinct role and gospel. The balancing of the Gospel of Mary and the other non-canonical texts against the New Testament's official minimalizing allows Mary to emerge from the shadows of history. DeBoer is also the author of two other books on the long-suppressed Mary tradition of the early centuries A.D., Mary Magdalene Beyond the Myth, and more recently, The Gospel of Mary Beyond a Gnostic and a Biblical Mary Magdalene. Some passages. The first reading comes from the Book of Pistis Sophia. Mary fears Peter, but is vindicated. The term first mystery refers to Christ in this passage. When the first mystery finished saying these things to the disciples, Mary came forward and said, My master, I understand in my mind that I can come forward at any time to interpret what Pistis Sophia has said. But I am afraid of Peter because he threatens me and hates our gender. When she had said this, the first mystery replied to her, Any of those filled with the spirit of light will come forward to interpret what I say. No one will be able to oppose them. This reading comes from the Gospel of Mary Magdalene. After the crucifixion, Mary consoles the disciples, and once again, Peter challenges Mary.
The disciples were grieved. They wept profoundly and said, "How can we go to the Gentiles and preach the good news of the kingdom of the child of humanity? If they did not spare him, how will we be spared?" Mary stood up, greeted them all, and said to her brothers, "Do not weep or grieve or be in doubt, for his grace will be with you all and will protect you. Rather, let us praise his greatness, for he has prepared us and made us truly human." When Mary had said this, she turned their hearts to the good, and they began to discuss the words of the Savior. Peter said to Mary, "Sister, we know the Savior loved you more than any other woman. Tell us the words of the Savior that you remember, which you know, but we do not, because we have not heard them." Mary answered and said, "What is hidden from you, I shall reveal to you." She began to speak these words to them. She said, "I saw the Master in a vision, and I said to him, 'Master, today I saw you in a vision.' He answered and said to me, 'Blessings on you, since you did not waver when you saw me. For where the mind is, the treasure is also.'" That's a reading from The Gospels of Mary, the new book by Marvin Mayer, published by Harper San Francisco, and it is a passage, it's quoting a passage from the Gospel of Mary Magdalene, an ancient Egyptian text, written in Greek and then copied into the Coptic language, which is used in Egypt, where it was eventually discovered. The Gospel of Mary dates back about 1,800 years. About three copies have been found in Egypt of this ancient text. It's interesting, this concept of the child of humanity. In the Gospel of Mary, it talks about the seed of true humanity that is within you. And there are other passages that stand out too. The kingdom of the child of humanity. "For he has prepared us and made us truly human." That's an interesting statement. It reminds me of some Eastern masters, such as Kripal Singh, who talked about man-making, making people true human beings. Also Baba Fakir Chand of Harshairpur, India, as well. And his exclamation, "Be man. Be man. Be a true human being." That's part of the spiritual journey, becoming a true human being. The contemplative meditation practice, followed by countless schools of spirituality in the East and in the West, is all about making people true human beings in terms of ethics and peacefulness, ahimsa values on the outside, and self-realization on the inside. For the soul, that seed of true humanity, to become dominant, to re-identify once again with the soul in contemplative meditation, so that the soul is in charge of mind and body instead of the other way around, with the body and the five senses and the mind dragging the soul behind, in tow. The concept is to become soul, for the soul to come to the surface and be re-identified, to be in charge, to be fully manifest. Instead of having a soul, we come to see ourselves as being a soul residing in a body. Books on Mary. Some great books on this subject include The Gospel of Philip, Jesus, Mary Magdalene, and The Gnosis of Sacred Union. By the same author is The Sacred Embrace of Jesus and Mary, The Sexual Mystery at the Heart of the Christian Tradition. Both of these books are authored by Jean-Yves Leloup, and both are published by Inner Traditions, a book company based in Vermont.
very key book to have, the one that gathers together many of the ancient texts and quotes attributed to Mary, is the Gospels of Mary. Gospels, plural, Gospels with an S. The Gospels of Mary. The secret tradition of Mary Magdalene, the companion of Jesus. It's by Marvin Mayer and published by HarperCollins. I find the very best translation of the Gospel of Mary Magdalene to be contained in a book called The Complete Gospels, edited by Robert J. Miller. A great collection of what survives of around 20 Gospels from antiquity, including the Gospel of Mary Magdalene. As I understand it, there are three different badly damaged manuscripts of the Gospel of Mary that have survived, each with missing chapters and verses. What scholars have done in the Complete Gospels edition is to combine those three together to create a more complete Gospel of Mary. Imagine, if you will, having three copies of the same puzzle, each with certain pieces missing. By combining together all three versions of the same puzzle, you can start to get a more complete picture. That's what scholars have done with this particular translation of the Gospel of Mary found in the Complete Gospels. The largest number of chapters attributed to Mary, a series of Q&A, questions and answers, a dialogue between Mary and Jesus, is found in an ancient text known as Pistis Sophia, the Book of Faith Wisdom. There are a couple of translations of Pistis Sophia available, including one by G.R.S. Meade. In Pistis Sophia, there is this interesting dialogue between Mary Magdalene and Yeshua. Mary also gives her mystical interpretation of many different chapters of the Hebrew Book of Psalms and several chapters from an ancient text known as the Odes of Solomon. That's all found in Pistis Sophia. I find the Gospel of Mary Magdalene to be a book reflecting teachings found in the esoteric tradition. That is to say, a very advanced form of mysticism which has a cosmology of several different heavens. And it outlines a path of contemplative meditation whereby human beings can access those heavenly regions while alive in this human form through advanced levels of meditation practice. Gnosticism is a school of esoteric mysticism and is very much a cousin of Kabbalah in the Jewish tradition, is a cousin of Sufism, which is Islamic mysticism, is a cousin of the Sant tradition further to the east in India, and is very much a cousin of those Christian medieval mystics, such as Meister Eckhart in Germany, Hildegard of Bingen, Brethren of the Free Spirit, and other schools of mystics. The mystics of the world religions, East and West, have much in common, including the view that there are several different heavens, not just one heaven or two or three, but a Gnostic universe consisting of several different heavenly regions.

the very Eastern-sounding mystical teachings of Mary Magdalene. A saying of Yeshua found in the Gospel of Mary, "When the Blessed One had said this, he greeted them all. 'Peace be with you,' he said. 'Acquire my peace within yourselves. Be on your guard so that no one deceives you by saying, "Look over here," or "Look over there." For the seed of true humanity exists within you. Follow it. Those who search for it will find it." Some commentary found in a footnote of the same translation adds, "The disciples must search within themselves to find the seed of true humanity that is within every person. They must guard against those who try to lead them astray by requiring that a person conform to what is outside." Both the translation and the footnotes can be found in a book called The Complete Gospels, edited by Robert J. Miller, published by Pulbridge Press. Regarding the seed of true humanity, another translation renders that as Son of Man, or the Son of Adam within you, the Son of Man within you. Seed of true humanity is actually a very Quaker term. I've read some Quaker mystics talking about the seed within. The Eastern term is Atman, the true self or spirit of life within.

For the mystic soul, there is no need to construct outward temples made of wood and stone, as the human body itself is already a temple of the spirit. I'm sure this within you message of the Gnostic Gospels is one of the reasons why they were not politically useful to some in antiquity, and thus fell by the wayside. The saying above about the seed of true humanity within you reflects a theme found in the teachings of countless saints, mystics, and masters of the generations. That the focus is within, not elsewhere in the outer world of the five senses. Thus, contemplative meditation for mystics serves as a kind of portal or doorway to the divine, the door to the temple within. In the poetry of the Indian mystic Dadu, it says, God is within the self. He is close to the worshipper. But leaving him aside, men serve external constructions, lamenteth Dadu. This is the mosque, this is the temple, so has the master shown. The service and salutation are performed within. With happiness and bliss within, there is happiness and bliss in all places. Without happiness and bliss within, none was seen happy. The treasure is nowhere to be found outside. That treasure is within everyone. There are two hearts inside, one obscure and the other luminous. Within the obscure heart, nothing is visible. But within the luminous, the supreme being is revealed. I found the true home within the house itself. Entering the state of blissful meditation, dwell within. Thus hath the master discovered and taught. For the sake of that home, I wandered everywhere. But the supreme one has been revealed within my very self. The doors of the palace have been thrown open. The everlasting abode has been shown. All fears, all doubts, all delusions have disappeared, says Dadu Dayal, Dadu, the compassionate mystic.

Mary Magdalene was an apostle or master who was a visionary, one who saw many visions of various inner heavens, inner regions, during her contemplative meditations. A beautiful passage from the Gospel of Mary Magdalene about a soul Mary saw during one of her visions when she was exploring the second heaven is rather intriguing. This soul was being questioned by a being or power given the name Desire. The soul answered, saying, "You did not see me, nor did you know me. You mistook the garment I wore for my true self, and you did not recognize me." There is a similar passage in one of the Mandaean Gnostic Gospels from Iraq that goes something like this. The soul says, "I dwelt in your midst, but you never recognized me. You never really knew me." How easy it is to only see the surface, to in fact be wasting away whole lifetimes being a surface dweller, neither knowing one's self nor seeing the true identity of others as souls. In truth, we are all particles of light dwelling within bodies. We are notes that make up a divine symphony. All beautiful forms and tones of this world are mere reflections of some aspect of that ultimate love music of the great creative word. Within the vast complex of creation, each individual spirit is himself, herself, a spark of that eternal song of love. A quote from George Arnsby Jones. In Gnostic texts such as the Gospel of Mary, unenlightened human existence is portrayed as a kind of night of the living dead, souls living in a world of sleep, caught up in dreams of illusion, trapped in spiritual ignorance somewhere in time, limited only to a couple of dimensions, tethered to material existence, seemingly unable to become aware of anything more. One of my favorite passages from the Gospel of Mary is when a liberated soul exclaims, "I was set loose from a world and from a chain of forgetfulness that exists in time." In history, there have been many Dr. Quantums, experiencers of realms beyond. Dr. Quantum visits Flatland, the Earth, coming to liberate Flatland souls, making us aware of the existence of other dimensions previously undreamt of in our philosophy. What the bleep? Another Mary further to the east by the name of Mirabai once said, "My mind, birth after birth, lost in slumber, awoke on hearing the sound my master gave."

Music used on the program this week by the group Vox from their compact disc Divine Rights, and electronic music by Dio Sil from his album Beyond This Plane of Existence. My name is James Bean. Spiritual Awakening is heard every week at this time. My email address is james@spiritualawakeningradio.com. 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See you next time for another edition of Spiritual Awakening.

Ah.

week ago at the Grandfest in the courtyard, Mary Little turned to me and she said, I think I just heard on Billboard Bob's charted course that we lost the Grateful Dead guy. He passed on. He died. I said, oh my, I didn't hear that. And then I wondered for a few days that maybe he was referring to Special K, another mutual friend, and in this case, a DJ that has passed on in the last year or so. It was on Tuesday morning, Kathy Tarr. Underlined the reality that we've lost the Grateful Dead guy, and meditatively speaking, I realized that our relation to our listeners' relation to the DJs, our family of radio here, is sort of like being here and then not being here. It's a moving target. It's a smorgasbord of here, there, and listening, and not quite listening, and no longer listening, and listening all the time. Great story that he found out that Kathy Tarr, in all her folkiness, did not have any Grateful Dead in her CD collection. I believe it was a CD that he presented her with, most appropriately, Working Man's Dead, and she played two or three on Tuesday morning for the Grateful Dead guy. I remember him sharing a Earth Day bus ride with Harriet and I, and we played music and celebrated Earth Day on the Flex bus up and down the Cape. And he was there in his resplendent Grateful Deadness. Fare forward, oh Grateful Dead guy, you've accompanied us through thick and thin. We miss you and we know you're listening. Good morning. Good morning.

fare forward. Oh, Grateful Dead guy. I was meditatively contemplating our radio family listenership and listening circle. I was watching the visuals of that 15-minute and 43-second video called Fire on the Mountain, Grateful Dead, Fire on the Mountain, Cornell. It's an animated, multi-psychedelically colored feast of snow and ice and mountain peaks and people and houses and bonfires and volcanoes. Splendidly spread across the screen. I've seen it 10 feet wide. I saw it 10 inches wide here this morning. In honor of our Grateful Dead guy. Just cause. We come, we listen, we pass away, and perhaps we listen all the time. Thanks for his attention to our little community radio station over the years. Fare forward. 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

4 by Joe Jenks. I'm going to miss him at Falcon Ridge. I'm going to be glad to hear him at the 204 in Harwich. Monday on Bob Weiser's program, there'll be an interview with Joe Jenks. Joe Jenks was so competent amongst a sea of singer-songwriters, performers at Falcon Ridge. The new Falcon Ridge, the current Falcon Ridge, is at Goshen, Connecticut. It's the Goshen Fairgrounds. It's a place that hosts festivals as year-round as the weather permits. Festivals, 4-H, animal stuff, and it's going all year. It isn't a field that we turn into a festival and turn back into a field. We miss that. The Hills of Falcon Ridge video that I was watching and played the 7.5 minutes of Neil Eckstein recording Slambovians was filmed, recorded 12 years ago at the old site. We have a soft spot in our heart. We miss it. It was a real, a little... Anyway, Joe Jenks somehow has figured out how to play his music in metal barns in a very functional way. And he'll be there. The music starts tomorrow and Friday, Saturday, Sunday in Goshen, Connecticut. I'm missing it this year. Bob was saying, you're not at Falcon Ridge. I said, not this year. Not this year. So this is sort of a consolation week, but I don't know. Heard these people here, there, and many wheres. And that's what we get to do. Started out this morning with a nod to the Grateful Dead guy, one of our regular listeners, supporters, and passed away last Thursday, I think, or close about. So, an interesting program this morning. Available on the archives for 2 weeks, and then it goes into the ethers. Ephemeral, I think, was the word that Bob used. 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We stream, we scream, we chant, we whisper, we activate, we relevate, we revelate worldwide at WOMR.org. And something I was going to say, there's a concert tonight at the 204, the Wolf Sisters and the Lion Sisters. We heard a good preview on Monday on Bob's program. Interviews and such. It's going to be a stage full, or at least a courtyard full of wildlife and Sisters Harmony. What fun. Looking forward to that. Doors open at 5:45. Concert starts at 6:30 at the 204. That's the old middle school, the cultural center in Harwich. Not to be missed if you're here on Cape Cod. I'm going to start with another someone I'm going to miss. I'm hoping to hear him here, Bob. Sam Robbins, very, very tall singer-songwriter, younger than his height would suggest, and his songs are superb, superb, great presence. I will miss him at Falcon Ridge, and hopefully see him here sometime. Haven't seen that in the future, but we will hit the Joe Jenks political stuff next week on my program in anticipation of his appearance at the 204. Joe Jenks comes out from Chicago, I think, these days. I'm not exactly sure. He's moved around. He was part of Brother Sun with Greg Greenway and Pat Wichter not too long ago. Here's two by Sam Robbins with a little patter in between that does get into our Howard and Rosalind Zinn Peace and Justice. Let's try not to hate segment. Good morning.

0: anyone know the song Hard Times Come Again No More?
1: Cool.
0: It's a song, it's a folk song. It was written in the 1850s. And I heard that song, it was actually during COVID, it was sort of towards the beginning of COVID. I heard that song for the first time and I just became obsessed with it. It's such a sweet song. I'll sing a little bit of it one second.

again no more. Such a beautiful song. I just became obsessed with it, and I decided to do what the great folk singers do, and I ripped it off and I wrote my own song. And it ended up being the title track to my album. It's called Bigger Than In Between.

0: the Wolf Sisters will be at, that's called Drive, and as Bob was anticipating on his interviews on Monday, that was actually their band version. And they will be here in their Sisters Harmony version tonight at the 204 in Harwich. Doors open at 5:45. Concert starts at 6:30, and it's outside. Bring your chair. I think we're going to have great weather, and hope you can join us. That was the Wolf Sisters. This is the Lion Sisters, and they'll be there too. This is called Family Gold.
1: Just so you know, we're gonna try one time belting it out.
2: Full belt.
1: And then and then we're ready to dial it back.

Those are the Lion Sisters, and they'll be with us tonight at the 204 in Harwich. A treat. I have one more family song that was a result of listening to Kathy Tarr this Tuesday, who started my inspiration this week, letting me know about the Grateful Dead guy. And she played this song. It's called Part of Your Own. Definitely a family song in this moment. And we'll go on to our ocean reading. Beautiful song.

0: John Gorka, what a voice, what a songwriter. He's going to close out the 204 at the end of August after Liza Gilkison. So we're looking at a great, great lineup this summer. Thank you, Bob. But thank you, Kathy, for playing that one. That's a tearjerker, a real one. We all have that in our life. I'm reading from The World Voyagers, the true story of a veterinarian, a Renaissance man, and Stuart the Cat, Amy Shelton, Philip Wood. They're in Fiji. And I'll read from where we were. Bring the ocean down till we know how much ocean background there is. Sure beats working on a computer in a grimy basement in Boston. I suppose you're right, but it just wasn't what I expected when we were back home. That's why we went on this trip. We didn't know what to expect, Phil says, pounding the computer keys. Later that afternoon, Phil has he's repairing a hard drive for Boat Neighborhood, folks. Phil has the hard drive reformatted. The computer is up and running. Rosie bows, rows out to Iwilani with us so we can show her the boat while we make backup CDs. I'd love to live in a boat, Rosie says, while settling back on the settee and patting Stuart, who's now back to normal. Can get pretty boring, I respond. Yes, but think of the places you can go and the things you see. I can't wait to get out of here. Fiji's pretty nice, I say. Yeah, but I'd like to go to England and study. Why England, not America? Oh, America's not safe. Everyone there has guns. There's too much violence. I think you've been watching too many American TV shows. It's not really like that, I say while rolling out the crust for a quiche. And how would you know, Phil asks. Amy doesn't even own a TV. You don't? You don't? Oh, Amy doesn't even own a TV. You don't? We do, Rosie exclaims. I like Dallas and The Simpsons. What would you study if you went away to school, Phil asks. Computers. Do you use them at school now, I ask her. No, we have a whole computer room, but none of the teachers know how to use them, and they won't allow us to touch them. Well then, I don't feel so bad about giving you these, Phil says, handing her our backup version of Windows 98 and some game CDs. You must promise to learn enough in college you can come back to Fiji and teach everyone else how to use the computers. We introduced Rosie to quiche, and after eating, we row her to shore. On our way back to the boat, Phil becomes wistful. I wish his sons, Ben and Nathaniel, were here. Imagine what they could teach Rosie in just a few days' time. Don't you think the education would be both ways? You're right about that. He's constantly wistful. His two teenage sons, teen and 20, are older, but decided not to join them. We both go to shore on Tuesday morning before Alicia heads off to work to check one last time on the computer, give her some hints on using it. Dark rain clouds scud over the hills, but where we lay at anchor, all is peaceful. Please, you must stay for breakfast, she says as we walk in. Not wanting to offend her, we both say thank you and sit down. This is my husband, she waves her hand at a man emerging from the bathroom, taking a seat at the head of the table. He nods to us, sits down to a big plate of brownish yellow stew that I'd seen Rosie eating a few days ago. Where are you headed now? He asks us. Oh, Namena Island. I'd like to do some diving before heading to Suva, I answer. It's not much of an anchorage, he says between mouthfuls. Alicia heaps large spoonfuls of yellow stew out of the pot onto two large plates. Don't you like goat curry? She asks. Oh, yes, I love curry, I say, trying to sound enthusiastic. I cook this curry in the hot springs on the way to work. We just leave a pot full of food in the ground, and by the time we walk by in the afternoon, it's all cooked. Here, she says, passing us a plate full of white circular discs. This is fried taro. You eat it with the curry. I take one of the discs and bite into it. It's a little like eating a missing part from an incomplete brake pad assembly. I manage to swallow almost everything, though, despite the fact that the curry is at room temperature and leave only the bones of some old goat on my dish. More? Alicia asks. No, thank you. We've eaten way too much already. We say our goodbyes and row back to the boat. I'm not so sure that was going to sea breakfast, Phil says to me while I get things ready to hoist the anchor. We haven't got far to go. Now, Maine is only a few hours away, I add. Might be a little rough getting there, but at least it's a fair wind. And it is rough. So we'll kick up the ocean a little bit. Little background ambiance. We had been complacent, sitting far up in the inlet in the well-protected town of Savu-Savu. We were unable to receive radio or fax broadcasts due to propagation and other vagaries of radio waves and laziness. Our weather information came from a small printed picture next to the comics in the Fiji Times while we were anchored off Alicia's. Even that bit of information had lapsed. Taro and goat curry are a combo that even the most adept gourmand would have felt queasy dealing with during the best of circumstances. Getting reacquainted a second time in 6-foot seas is far worse. I think I just threw up my liver, I moan to Phil as I lean out over the leeward bunk bulwark. Hang in there. I sure hope this Russian CMAP program is accurate, because it looks as if we're going to have to surf in. If it's wrong, we'll be on the reef for sure. I lie praying for a new stomach while Phil takes control of Iwalani and anchors us in the island's lee side. We should have paid more attention to Alicia's husband, Phil says. This isn't an anchorage. We'll just stay for a day or two, long enough to see some fish. You can't exactly go diving in these conditions. I look around at our surroundings. Now, Mena seems to be a rookery of sorts. Hundreds of seabirds are in the trees, on the beach, and flying low over the water for fish. Despite being anchored in the lee, Iwalani's rocked by the wind, howling over the island. The surrounding reef is blocking most of the seas, but there's still a 2-foot chop around the boat. The dark clouds cast a gray pall on everything. The visibility won't be very good for diving. Hopefully we'll clear up for tomorrow, I say. Phil makes pizza for supper, which we eat together in silence. Once I do the dishes, I'm heading off to bed, I say. I'm going to sleep in the cockpit to make sure we don't drag anchor. I don't have a good feeling about this, are the only words Phil says all evening. You worry too much, I chide him. Stuart and I head forward and fall asleep. Phil joins us at around midnight. Wind has dropped off, he says quietly. It's nice and calm, I crawl back. I fall instantly back to sleep. Now where are you going? It is light outside. I don't know how long I have been asleep. I'm going up to check on things. Don't like the sound of the water lapping against the hull. I watch Phil head up the companionway. His naked body is tan all over him. I'm lusting over my own husband, mentally trying to lure him back to bed. Amy, get up here now. And I sit upright, bumping my head on the kerosene lamp. I have to pee. You have no time. I don't know what this is, but we're gonna die. I scramble out of bed, leaving Stuart confused and wiping his whiskers with his paws. When I get into the cockpit, I look to the west. What in God's name is that? Phil has already got the engine going. You got to get the anchor up. Fast approaching us from the opposite direction of last night's wind is an enormous moving dark gray wall. First, I think it's a tidal wave. I stand mesmerized, unable to comprehend the enormity of our situation. It looks like special effects scene from a disaster movie. And then I hear it, a roar so loud, suddenly Phil's voice just 5 feet away becomes incomprehensible. Now, I run to the bow, step on the button for the windlass, slowly, link by link, the anchor starts to come up. The black wall hits us. There is no tidal wave, but a wall of horizontal pellets of rain and wind like we've never seen before, nor want to see again. The seabirds we watched yesterday roll past us on top of the waves like feathered bowling balls, wings outstretched, feet paddling, their plaintive cries turned to gurgles. Hundreds of them roll by onto the shore and up into the woods. We'll be next, I think to myself. The windlass strains, the anchor stops, it will come up no more. It's holding. Why move? A coral outcropping on the eastern side of the shore, still 100 feet away. But what is this wind? What if it gets even stronger? The island is now a lee shore. Iwalani could be carried up like the rolling birds and deposited so far inland that she will become a treehouse. We have to get her to the opposite side of the island. The rain drives into my skin like bullets from a machine gun. Scabs on my legs are blasted off and start to bleed. There's no air to breathe, only water. Only by turning my back to the wind and keeping my head down can I find small pockets of air to inhale. Iwilani's bow is pointing downwind. Phil is yelling something to me. I can't understand what he's saying. Holding on to handrails, I make my way back to the stern, crawling most of the way. If I let go of the boat, I too will be carried off by the wind like the tumbling seabirds. We will leave that here on the 23rd day of the 23rd day of the 7th month, 2026. Good morning, and thanks for tuning in to Thursday Morning First Light.
1: Is it live, or is it Edison? You're on the Soundbeat. The opera house lights dim, the capacity crowd hushes, then a voice. Yes, there it is. A high, bright soprano fills the air. But the real fun starts when the singing stops. You see, the year is 1919, and the crowd is taking part in an Edison tone test. Before the lights come back up, they're prompted to guess if what they heard was live or a diamond disc. Wax cylinders provided mankind the ability to reproduce sound. By 1912, though, Edison had clarity in mind when he developed the diamond disc. Grudgingly. Competitors had started producing flat records over a decade earlier, but Edison wasn't convinced. He produced both until 1929. In fact, many of the cylinders produced during this time, like this one, were dubs from diamond discs. That's a whole different level of stubborn. You've been listening to Love's Old Sweet Song, recorded by Marie Rapold in 1919. Soundbeat is produced at the Belfer Audio Archive, Syracuse University Library. I'm Brett Barry.
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1: And this program is made possible by members like you and sustaining members like Finbar Phelan, Mokeen Patino, Kevin Shikonsky, Sailing Vessel Windchime, Beat Greens, Lise and Ed McKenna, Rand Burkert, Robert Manns, my granddaughter, Piper Springsong Dinwiddie, Gerald Donahue, Richard Durgan, Elaine and Wick Walsh, Hillary Rebecca, Catherine and Paul Caruso, Martin and Barbara, Nat Taylor in honor of Noah Hall, his mom, Matt Dibble and Dana Hall, Jeanette Dubuvois, Scott, River, Lee and Poppy, thanks for listening this morning. Scott and Tony G, thanks for calling in and listening. Paul Kapicki and Caleb Williams in memory of Noah Hall, his mother. 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

0: the store. I passed a rundown mansion I'd never seen before.
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A little bluegrass, a little Cajun, a little Zydeco, a little country, but mostly traditional and contemporary folk every Monday morning, sometimes live guests at about 11 o'clock. Thanks for tuning in.

Bob Weiser here for the Harwich Cranberry Festival, presenting the 8th season of Cranfest in the Courtyard at the 204 Sisson Road in Harwich Center. 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We move indoors to the auditorium if the weather is not suitable for the courtyard. Thursday, July 23rd, it's Wild Animals Night with the Wolf Sisters and the Lion Sisters. 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Sister harmonies with a folk pop ring from the Wolf Sisters and a traditional ring from the Lion Sisters. Purchase tickets and get more information and links to the artists performing at cranfest.net.

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And we'll finish up with a favorite, and it's intense, and we'll play as much as we can. And then it's on to an interview. Good morning.

0: There was three categories in that time in Hungary, everywhere, especially in the art. There was one which was supported, other that was forbidden, and there was between. And we were between that. So we were not supported, but we were not banned.
1: This is Cafe International. I'm Dan Rosenberg. On today's program, we speak with Daniel Hamar of the group Muzikás about what it was like performing Hungarian folk songs in Eastern Europe under communist rule, when politicians feared folk music could be subversive and lead to nationalist revolutions. And later, we'll hear how Muzikás traveled to Transylvania in the 1990s to research Jewish music, songs nearly lost to history after Transylvania's Jewish community was massacred during the Holocaust. The group Muzikás began performing together in 1973 when they were students in Hungary. That was just 17 years after the 1956 Hungarian uprising that was squashed by Soviet troops. When I met Daniel Hamar for the first time in 1997, I asked him if simply playing folk songs under communist rule was considered to be a form of protest.
0: We were attacking, just because we were playing this music, in different forms, not directly, so we never were arrested just playing music, but they didn't like what we do, and especially they didn't like that music started to be very popular in Hungary. The fear was that they were afraid of this kind of national feelings, because this kind of national feelings were easily led to the national independence feeling, and Hungary was occupied, and all lords get power just because of the Russian army in Hungary, so they were not happy about what we were doing.
2: So you weren't arrested, but did they sort of monitor what you were doing, tap your phone lines, that kind of thing?
0: We don't know how we were controlled, but no, there is a chance for us to look in the archives, it's legal now, to be sure whether we were controlled or not. I was not too curious to see it, but maybe if I will have time just for fun, I want to see whether, for example, my telephone was listened or not.
2: Why don't we take a break and listen to some of your music? The album is called Morning Star. Why don't we start with this one, the third track?
0: Kerekes, Hisza és Sebes.
2: And what does that mean?
0: This is the name of two dances in the mountains of the Eastern Carpathians, this region called Gyimes. So it's like rock and roll and rap, but of course there are traditional dances.

0: You are listening to Cafe International. I'm Dan Rosenberg, and we're back with Daniel Hamar of the group Muzikás from Budapest, Hungary. And one of the instruments on the last song, you happen to have one here. It's called a gardon, right?
1: Yes. Gardon, as we pronounce, it's a very special instrument, a string instrument with gut strings, tuned all four strings to the same tune, and it's used as a drum. So I have to beat the strings, and then it gives a rhythm. The fourth string, it's thin, and it gives this kind of clapping noise, and changing the beating and clapping gives this kind of pickling, rhythm, which is the only accompaniment to the fiddle. And this is a very old type of music when there is no harmonies except the melody and some accompaniment. Just think about the bagpipes. Bagpipes also plays only one tone or the drone. So this type of music could be dated back to the Middle Age of Europe.
0: Now, just to visualize this for people that haven't seen one of these, it essentially looks like either a small bass or really big cello. It's about, what you'd say, about a meter long?
1: Yeah, around.
0: Looking at one, you would think, oh, this is something you play with a bow, but this actually is a percussion instrument. I saw you play this before. In addition to hitting the strings, sometimes you'll hit the neck
1: well. Yes. So it's just for giving the other effects that this is the basic rhythm, and then, and so on. So we can play with the rhythm, depend what the fiddle is playing. The gardon player always has to follow of the fiddler and accompany the melodies and the rhythm as the fiddle or as the dancers want to listen. There are only one place where they use this instrument. It's called Gyimes. Gyimes is a region in the eastern Carpathian Mountains. It's a valley about 30 kilometers long. And the Hungarians who are living there, they call it Csángós. And they somehow preserve this kind of ancient type of music. It's like a ruin of an old European culture. Of course, it's a flourishing culture in Gyimes, but this type of music, this kind of ancient melody and rhythm, disappeared in the rest of Europe. So this music is very unique also for us, for Hungarians. Maybe because this area is very isolated, that could help to preserve this kind of culture.
0: A lot of the music that you play is not in Hungary in particular, because borders change a lot, and especially after World War I. A lot of what was Hungary is now in Romania, and some of it's in some other countries. You've done a lot of research going to Transylvania to research with these musicians, learn the melodies, learn about the music. What's it been like going outside of Hungary to learn about Hungarian music?
1: It's because of the history that if I want to listen real Hungarian traditional music, I have to bring the passport with me. These villages are not so far from the capital, but there is a country border between us, and these people now are living as minorities in other countries, and maybe because of that they try to keep their identity, keeping their traditions.
0: Do you find that, as you're saying, the Hungarians outside of Hungary, they're preserving their traditions more than the Hungarians inside of Hungary?
1: Definitely, yes. That's our experience. So the Hungarians who are living in Slovakia or in Ukraine or in Romania, for them to be Hungarian is much more important than of those who are living in the today Hungary. Because being Hungarian in Hungary is very natural, but being Hungarian in Romania, it always makes difficulties from day to day. So you have to think over whether do you want to be Hungarian, want to keep your traditions, want to be your own, or you want to give up everything.
0: Why don't we take another break and listen to some more music from the album Morning Star. One of my favorites is the fourth one, and translated into English, it's My Mother's Rosebush.
1: Édesanyám rózsafája.
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0: That was Edeshanyam Rosafaya from the group Musikash. We're listening to an interview from 1997 with one of their founders, Daniel Homar. I asked him what it was like finally getting to perform for the Hungarian community in Transylvania in 1997, 24 years after the group Musikash was formed.
1: If you see the situation in Bosnia, you know that there can be conflicts in that part of Europe. So the thing is that Transylvania is a multicultural land, and during the history it was independent country or belonged to Hungary. Before the First World War, it belonged to the Hungarian Austrian Empire. And after the First World War, the superpowers made new lines of the borders, which has nothing to do with cultural or traditional or historical borders. So it made conflict. When Romania got Transylvania, it had a fear that sometimes they had to give it back. And this kind of fear is still working among Romanian politicians, of course not among ordinary people. So it made everything which is come from Hungary suspicious.
2: So that's why you weren't able to play, even though there's obviously a very large Hungarian community in Transylvania.
1: Yes. And to continue, I know that it's difficult to understand in the United States, but they were afraid that if we play the Transylvanian Hungarian music to Transylvanian Hungarians, maybe they start to make a revolution, which is ridiculous, of course not, but the secret police was so strong and so violent in Romania that nobody wanted to take the risk to invite us in that time. And now in the recent month, or recent years, where real democratic government appeared in Romania, it was much easier now to go and to play in really big theaters.

0: That was an excerpt from Muzikasha's 1993 album, Maramoros, The Lost Jewish Music from Transylvania. In the early 1990s, Muzikasha traveled to Transylvania to research Jewish music from before the Holocaust, before nearly the entire Jewish population of the region was murdered. They found some elderly Romani musicians who remembered these rural Jewish songs from Transylvania and decided to collaborate on this recording.
1: And we went there with a friend first time. We found nothing except the ruins of a sometimes flourishing culture. And we have learned that every musician who lived there died during the Holocaust. And most of them brought their instruments to the concentration camp and played to the Jewish people why they were suffering in this camp. So they were great people, not only great musicians.
2: You went and researched this, what, in the early 1990s? What was it like going to Transylvania to research music of what was a thriving community and what is completely decimated? I'd imagine there aren't any Jews left in that part of Eastern Europe.
1: Yes, just after the revolution, when it was free again to travel there, I think it was 90, in winter I went there with a Jewish friend of mine to see whether is there any ruins of this kind of sometimes flourishing Jewish culture. And driving a car in these roads, we saw the villages and the Jewish cemeteries totally without taking care of them. It was quite painful to see there also the synagogues in a very bad condition, or in Maramoros, Sziget, just the capital, to see the house of Elie Wiesel, who's a Nobel winner. The house of their parents was in a very bad condition, and not any board sign that it was a house of a very famous person. We went to their Jewish community to ask people, how is the life today? And there was only 130-something, 32 in the Jewish community, while before the war there was more than 20,000. So it's really a killing of a nation there.
0: Up next, more from that album, The Lost Jewish Music of Transylvania. This is Muzikasha with Dance from Maramoros.

0: That was Muzikash with Dance from Maramoros. I asked Muzikash's Daniel Hamar, what was the reaction when they toured North America in the 1990s to premiere this music and performed it for Jewish audiences in New York and Toronto?
1: First, we were a little bit nervous to play this music because when everybody wants to listen to klezmer music, what we play is not klezmer music, it's a peasant music. The melodies are Jewish, but the style is really a peasant style of Transylvania. So we always had to explain that what we are playing is not klezmer music. It's a Jewish music, but not klezmer as we understand the klezmer music today. But after, when Marta sung this Farewell to Sabbath, there were people who were crying.
0: At the end of our interview, we were joined by their lead singer, Marta Sebastian, and I asked her about this song.
2: Even that I was born in a Catholic Christian family, I don't even have to have the religious backgrounds to understand this. It meant for me that the same kind of prayer that my grandmother prayed, and it's basically it's a talking to God to make me strong and never leave me alone. That's a very universal thing, no matter on what language and what religion you speak.
0: This is Muzikash with Farewell to Shabbat, from the album The Lost Jewish Music of Transylvania. For Cafe International this week, I'm Dan Rosenberg in Toronto, Canada.

Oh yeah, is this thing on? All right. Good morning and happy Thursday. My name is Michael Fee. The name of this show is Road Trippin'. Huge kudos going out to Chuck and Dan for cranking out some quality radio this morning with Thursday First Light and Cafe Classical. No, Cafe International. Beautiful start to a beautiful day here in La La Land. The Bears are starting to amble off to their faraway dens, kids, and we're heading right into Family Week here in Provincetown. The largest annual gathering of LGBTQ plus parents and their children in the world. Yeah, the world. Hundreds of families from all over come together for a week of workshops, family fun, new experiences, and community building. Come on down, folks. P-Town is open and welcoming, and the weather is just fabu. Not in a cloud in the sky right now, with temps in the high 60s to low 70s all day, just perfect for whatever your jam might be, and that ineffable aura continues all the way to Sunday. So collect the kids, come on down, and dig the scene. I got a cool show for you this morning to get your weekend started. It's the birth week of Carlos Santana, as well as a few other luminaries. So we'll get into all of that. I'll have a chat with Jimmy Tingle, the hardest working man in comedy, who will be playing at the Truro Meeting House this weekend. And we'll have a live in-studio visit with John Dodge, the incredibly talented guitarist, singer, songwriter from Portland, Oregon, who will be playing Prez Hall with Haroya Tsukamoto next Saturday, August 1, an annual performance that is not to be missed. That's going to ramp up this morning around 11, so stick around for that. Of course, you know, we're going to feature the very fine Daily Dose of Dead from your friend Chippy, as well as the usual shenanigans and much, much more. And I know this is the time in the show when I usually vent some bile about the state of our democracy, but I'm going to give it a rest this week because sometimes, well, I just can't even. So for those of you that look forward to that type of thing, take a deep breath instead. I'm sure that by next week's show, I'll be all cranked up again about the kickistocrats. And for those of you who would rather I keep my political ruminations to myself, well, you're welcome. So let's jump right into it, kiddos. This is Bob Dylan, and you're listening to Road Trippin'. And this, my friends, is WOMR.

Ain't that the truth? Lenny Kravitz, it ain't over till it's over. Going out to Manfred, listening in Germany. He's going to go see Lenny K pretty soon. He wanted to hear It Ain't Over Till It's Over from the album Mama Said. 10:02 in the AM right here at WOMR. And guess what? 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Everywhere else at WOMR.org. That last set, we also heard James Montgomery Band, an album called First Time Out. I dug this out of the archives when I was guesting with Fred, DJ Fred, on Trash or Treasure on Monday night. Pulled this out of the archives, and James Montgomery Band doing Going Down, a tune written by none other than Alan Toussaint. Before that, Layla McKayla, The Capitalist Blues, Aaron McCune, Blackbirds, Bob Dylan, False Prophet, and we started off the set and the show going out to my sweetie, something she loves from Santana, Europa. Yeah, baby. 10:03 in the AM. And I should tell you a couple things, because why not, right? 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

0: Alrighty then. 10:06 in the AM. I got my stuff together here. I had the pleasure of sitting down with Jimmy Tingle this week. He's going to play at the Truro Meeting House on Saturday night. We had a nice little chat. And I recorded a longish interview with him. I'm going to just play a snippet of it for you. Edited for length and content. You can see the whole, or you can hear the whole thing on the website. But here's what I got for you right now. Jimmy Tingle and me chatting it up right here on WOMR.
1: All right. I'm really happy to welcome the hardest working man in comedy and the pride of Cambridge, Massachusetts, none other than Jimmy Tingle. Jimmy, welcome to WOMR.
2: Thank you so much for having me, Mike. Great to meet you in person.
1: All right. Hey, you're bringing your show, Humor and Hope for Humanity, to the Truro Meeting House. It's part of the Summer Speaker Series, and you'll be appearing Saturday night, July 25th, 7 p.m.
2: That's right. I'm psyched.
1: You bet. And we're psyched, too, because it's great to have a comedian of your stature here on the Outer Cape. I've been following your career for a long time. You've had an amazing run.
2: Well, I've been fortunate. Yes, I have.
1: Let's talk about your beginnings in Boston little bit, because you and I kind of came up at the same time in a very different Boston. I mean, there was busing, there was desegregation, there was Louise Day Hicks, there was an expressway going through the middle of the city. You know, all those things are changed now. But back in the day, there was a golden age of Boston comedy, I think. Mm-hmm. And you were part of that, right?
2: I was. Yeah. I was an open micer, and I lucked out. I just happened to do it. And by the way, my friend Paula Poundstone was here the other night.
1: Saturday.
2: And she preceded me in the scene by about a year. And if you do something a year ahead of somebody, you know, that's a long time in comedy, right?
1: Right.
2: But her and Lenny Clark and Steve Sweeney and Don Gavin and Barry Cremins, who founded the Ding Ho.
1: The Ding Ho, yeah.
2: They were established there. And I knew Lenny Clark from high school, and I saw him one day and I said, Lenny, do you think I could try the open mic night? He goes, sure, come on down. Wednesday nights, he hosted the open mic. And that's when Stephen Wright and Dennis Leary and all of us went on stage all the time.
1: Right.
2: And that's how I started, and I ended up getting a job there as the daytime bartender.
1: Did you always know that you wanted to be a comedian, or was it just something that you fell into?
2: It was something I fell into.
1: Yeah.
2: I did have a strong desire for expression, but I really didn't play an instrument. I mean, I didn't sing. I played harmonica.
1: Oh.
2: You know, I was learning to play harmonica, and I started to do song parodies that were really off the wall. I wore a trench coat. I had a hat. I had shades. I had a big beard. I was trying to like copy the Blues Brothers.
1: Uh-huh.
2: I was trying to be the comedian with the blues.
1: Right.
2: So I had all these, you know, crazy songs. Thank God I'm a City Boy. Thank God I'm a Burbite. You know, song parodies. The Test Tube Baby Blues. Can I do a riff for you?
1: Yeah, you should have been on WBCN.
2: Right? I eventually got there with Mark Parento.
1: Did you really?
2: On the 5 o'clock funnies. But initially, I was just doing these song parodies. So the Test Tube Baby Blues, it was like, Barry Cremins said it was prison poetry. It was like, well, I'm not made of meat and bones like all these other sophisticated clones. No siree, I was born in a laboratory glass. I can't even remember it now. Anyway, it was pretty bizarre. I'm a test tube baby. That's why I got the blues. And I play harmonica.
1: Nice. You're bringing me right back to those grand old days of Boston comedy when things were a little different back then.
2: Things were very grassroots. Yep. Nobody knew what they were doing, really. We were just trying to get laughs.
1: Right.
2: Just trying to get laughs.
1: Right. And then you were politic inspired and decided to jump into the ring.
2: Yeah. You know what it was? I knew after the Kennedy School, I said, I have to do something besides entertainment. You know, with this amazing education, all these people that I came in contact with, I just felt like there was more that I could do. And that's why I decided to run in 2018. And Donald Trump had been elected in 16. And I said, if Donald Trump can use his commentary, his communication skills for his message, I could certainly try to use my communication skills for our message, you know? And people say, well, how did he win to begin with? One of the ways he won, he had short, simple messages, three words, build the wall,
1: yeah,
2: drain the swamp,
1: yeah,
2: lock her up, Make America Great, three words. And I was making the point, we have our own three words. Feed the hungry. Not only the people who are hungry for food, the people who are hungry for opportunity. House the homeless. Not only the people who walk on the streets on a nightly basis, but the people who work every day, all day, and are simply trying to find a safe, affordable place to live and raise a family. House those homeless. And heal the sick. Not only physical illness, but mental illness, including addiction. And welcome the stranger. Welcome the stranger with immigration reform, so Massachusetts and America continue to welcome people into this great country rather than pushing people out. This is the message of America. This is the message of Massachusetts, the human message. Feed the hungry, house the homeless, heal the sick, welcome the stranger, and Michael, I would add, fix the tea. Fix the tea, brothers and sisters.
1: Amen. Amen to that, brother. So I guess it's fair to say that Donald Trump has inspired you somewhat in your approach to comedy. Is that right?
2: In my approach to life and political discourse,
1: definitely.
2: Because I look at it like, you know what? I'm trying to learn from, I watch all his interviews, all his press conferences, and I just learn from what's going on. He showed us both what is possible, right? I mean, to his credit, inspiring working class people, mm-hmm. blue collar people, promising people make America great, promising people things in that respect. But he's also showed us the loopholes and the flaws in our system. No accountability.
1: Right.
2: His first term, Washington Post, the fact checker said 30,000 false or misleading statements. No accountability, no consequences for false speech.
1: Right.
2: That's a huge problem with our media landscape. If there aren't some sort of consequences, and it can't just be other speech, because he's got this microphone, you know, and not just him, but whatever your views are shaped so much by what you watch. If you're watching this channel, you have that perspective. If you watch that channel, you have that perspective. So that was just, and things like that, you know, and then challenging us around things like immigration and challenging us and just, you know, I find the whole thing not only fodder, and I'm trying to use my work to motivate people to also be accountable, also to take a stand, also to get involved, and myself included, with the No Kings rallies and things like that.
1: Right.
2: To be, you know, to be present and to do what I can do with the tools that I have.
1: You make a great point that the presidency of Donald Trump has inspired a lot of people to think in ways that they haven't before about what the country is really about and where its flaws are and what needs to improve. And your new show is called Jimmy Tingle, Humor and Hope for Humanity.
2: Yeah.
1: And I really want to talk about that because it is something that people strive for. It's easy in this environment for folks to get downtrodden to just say, enough, I can't see anymore, I can't watch anymore, mm-hmm. I'm too depressed by all of this.
2: Right.
1: There's got to be a kernel there somewhere that people hold on to and find a way to move forward, right? So
2: absolutely.
1: So how does your show deal with that?
2: I deal with it by, I talk to people and say, listen, you know, we got to take care of ourselves. First of all, self-care. My thing is, I got to turn the media off at certain times. I got to focus on myself, my own sobriety. One of the things that I've been inspired by is just getting sober back in the 80s and how that was a life-changing experience. And being in that mentality, be able to be around people who are living in a solution, a better solution. They used to be drug addicts and alcoholics. They're not anymore. They're productive citizens. They're taxpayers. They're family people. They're working. They're raising kids. They're modeling good behavior rather than the behavior that got us all screwed up, you know, with alcohol and drugs. Right. So that's the first thing, a spiritual component to my personal life, but also the spiritual component to America.
1: Mm-hmm.
2: You know, when I moved to New York City and I got out of detox in 1988, I moved to New York City. I would walk around Central Park, and there's a reservoir in Central Park,
1: mm-hmm.
2: and I would listen to Martin Luther King's speeches because my brain opened up and I was no longer just doing the barroom jokes and things, but I just had a I was paying attention to politics and the stories that and the subjects that motivated me, politics, sociology. Started listening to MLK, his tapes. I would walk around the reservoir listening to his tapes, and he's talking about, and I was trying to ask God to help me stay away from alcohol and drugs, and MLK was asking God to help us end poverty and racism and war and discrimination. And we were both going to the same source for different solutions, right? Different change in our lives. And when I was listening to his tapes and I'm walking around Central Park in that beautiful place and his voice is coming through the clouds, it was like God himself was talking to me. I'm not kidding you. And it had a very transformational effect on me. And I try to look at the big picture of not only all the things that are wrong, but how far we've come as a society. Going back to the 60s, I know things are tough now. The 60s, you remember them?
1: I do.
2: I mean, 3 assassinations in 5 years of our leaders. I mean, riots in the streets. I mean, well, I know we're divided now politically in the media, but the divisions back then, from what I could tell, were much more stark.
1: Right. You have to keep that sense of perspective because
2: exactly. We've
1: been through some really rough times as a nation in the past. And
2: exactly.
1: It's hard to live through it now,
2: right?
1: But
2: we have to keep trying. That's the thing. Keep trying and keep doing what we can, how we can, when we can. You know,
1: right? So Jimmy Tingle's Humor and Hope for Humanity show. It's an inspirational journey from his Boston roots as an aspiring comic to a street performer to network television, Harvard, and a run for political office up to the present. And he will be appearing at the Truro Meeting House. That is part of the summer speaker series, Saturday night, July 25th, 7 p.m. Mm-hmm. Do you have a little something for our WOMR
2: listeners,
1: Jimmy?
2: Yes, we love OMR. We want to keep you on the air forever.
1: Yeah.
2: And we want to reward the listeners. So if you want to buy a ticket, you just go to jimmytingle.com. And when there's a drop-down menu and you put in, when it says, how did you hear about the show? You don't say the Tingle email list. You don't say Truro Meeting House. You say WOMR,
1: yeah.
2: And you will be rewarded with a 2-for-1 ticket.
1: Nice. Excellent.
2: Yes.
1: Well, that sounds great, Jimmy. Again, Saturday night, July 25th, 7 p.m. at the Truro Meeting House. You can get your tickets on jimmytingle.com.
2: Jimmytingle.com and say WOMR. How did you hear about the show? WOMR. And the price will be cut in half and just 2-for-1 tickets. And tell your friends, we want to pack the place and have a good time and just bring people's mood up. And let's look on, you know, the hopeful aspect of our society, because we are a very free, among the freest societies in the world. And we can't forget that. And we just got to do everything that we can to keep this country on track for the next 250 years.
1: Right on. Thanks for coming by today, Jimmy. We'll see you on Saturday night.
2: My pleasure, Michael. Thank you so much for having me, and thanks, WOMR.
1: Yeah.
2: Outermost Radio.
1: Thanks.
0: Now, Jimmy Tingle is a comedian first and foremost, and an entertainer, but he's also a very deep thinker with lots of ideas about lots of things. And I had a wide-ranging conversation with him. 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And speaking of those numbers and those letters, we are starting our summer pledge drive tomorrow, and this is your time to shine, my friends. We got a brand new t-shirt. I'm wearing it right now. I popped a picture up on the Facebook machine if you want to check it out. It's a brand new design. It's funky as hell, And I think that you will like it, and you will need it, and you will want to become a sustaining member of WOMR early so that you get your shirt before everybody else grabs them and there's none left. So think about that, kids. Summer Pledge Drive starts tomorrow. 508-487-2619 connects you to the Brain Trust, and they will set you up with some very fine swag. Want to say hey to Ollie and the Pidge listening in Truro. Tom Watson, also in Truro. I'm still waiting for that studio tour, Tom. Haven't forgotten about that. Kevin and Sean in Truro. Martha and you know who listening in Truro, Boston? I don't know. Sharon out in Westminster. Hi. Deb and her jewels in Newton. Dan Carney. Jacob Ronsky. JB listening in Truro. Motley James. Rick and Tracy out in Sudbury, Cam in New York, and Becky Mendible. Thank you for those kind words, Becky. Much appreciated. All right. We are moving right along, and it's been a month of birthdays. You know, I like to focus on musicians' birthdays and use that as a springboard for some of the playlists that we do. July has just been chock-a-block with birthdays of friends of WOMR, sustaining members of this show. And so shout-outs going to Jay McDermott and Ellen Rubenstein and Walter Barron, Tim Cochran Sr., the real Beth Dunn, Deb D., Trudy and Truro, Gracie Greeno, Dave Blum, one and all listeners, supporters who are cancers, like myself. And cancers are, you know, it's an astrological sign that is quite complex, if I do say so myself. There are some really positive attributes of most cancers. We're intuitive, ardent, benevolent, romantic, and inspired. But according to the Cosmic Muffin, there are some downsides to cancers as well. We can be aloof, blunt, codependent even, sometimes coddling, and more often than not, crabby. Yeah, cancer is a crab, you know, and sometimes cancers can be grouchy or ill-natured or irritable or churlish. Crabby cancers can be known to experience mood swings and be a little irritable when you catch them on an off day. Let's be blunt, that sounds like a cancer you know, right? So anyway, I had a birthday this week, and a couple of my friends were asking me, hey, what's on your playlist? And I was reticent because, you know, I do my playlist every week, right? But they pushed me and pushed me. I was bullied, actually. And I really want to, oh, who are you and what are you doing here? Hang on.
3: Which one of these things is on?
0: I don't know, all of them.
3: Checking it. I just had to crash the party since you're talking about birthdays and the birthdays that are going on this week. Happy birthday, Michael Fee.
0: Thank you, sir. I appreciate that.
3: I didn't want to let that go unnoticed. all of the road tripping fans out there can wish a happy birthday to our loyal and faithful host. So
0: wow,
3: happy birthday, Mike.
0: I'm feeling the love, baby. I'm feeling the love.
3: That's all. I just wanted people to know.
0: Thanks, man. Appreciate that. I'll blow out the candles later. All right. So anyway, my friends are asking me about my playlist, and usually I like to do like really deep intellectual songs, as you know, and so here's my playlist. Starts off with Tim Curry, and you're listening to Road Trippin' right here on WOMR.

Well, there you have it, kids. That was my playlist. How'd you like it? Bruce Springsteen gave us Backstreets from the Born to Run album. Warren Zevon, one of my favorite artists of all time, Mohammed's Radio, also a favorite of the Professor Adler in the tri-state area. We heard Making Movies by Dire Straits, the tune Solid Rock, Brown Eyed Girl from Everclear, and the Velvet Underground gave us Rock and Roll, going out to Hal in New York, who also has a cancer birthday. How did I leave him out? And we started off that set, the serious set for the cancers in the crowd, Working on My Tan, the best of Tim Curry. And Chris and Dan like that one. Saying hey and shout outs to Dina in Denville, Joan in New York City, Chris and Dan, or Dan and Chris, depending on how you roll. Billy Renee, the mixologist extraordinaire from Wellfleet. Alana Hyde, my old buddy, checking in. Melinda in Truro, Dennis in Truro, Pat in PA, Jackie Doyle, Hal in New York, and JoJo in Sudbury. Thanks one and all, guys, for the greetings. Always great to hear from all of you. I got breaking news right now, my friends. Legendary filmmaker, writer, actor, and artist, the Pope of Trash himself. Yes, John Waters, back in Provincetown Town Hall Thursday, July 23rd. Hey, that's tonight. It's an all-new show, Going to the Extremes is the name of it. Going to Extremes, John Waters, tonight, Thursday, July 23rd. And here's what I got to say about it. No matter what your politics, strike that, no matter what your pubic politics are these days, you have to admit it's time for everybody to go to extremes. John Waters is back on the road with a whole new radical comedy revival show whose sermon will beg the authorities to drop a net on both himself and his rabidly insane audience. John Waters, Going to Extremes, tonight, Thursday, July 23rd, 7 p.m., Provincetown Town Hall. Guess what? I got two pairs of tickets. The first two callers, 508-487-2619, gets a pair of tickets to see John Waters tonight at the Provincetown Town Hall. Check in and get that if you know what's good for you. 10:53 in the a.m. This seems like a great time, a perfect time, actually, for me to tell you that this program is made possible by members like you. You sexy thing. And sustaining members like Sandy Rubin, Steve Slack, and Trish Joyce, Brayon Dunnigan, Paul Kahan, Dan Carney, Mark Berry, your spin sister, Greg Keating, Matt Adler, Melinda Krasting, Ken Field, Donna

0: Pizzi, Donna Rusnak and Bill Franson, Janet and Paul Lesniak, Indira, Denise Backstrom, Tracy and Rick Billig, Robert Meek, Liz Grant, Beth Goldstein, Charlie Hart, Dinah Mellon, Robert Manns, the Marconi family of Snoqualmie Pass, Gary Gallo, Bill, Carly and Maggie May, in loving memory of Wellfleet's Timmy Sherlock, Paula and Eric Bechtel, Willow Shire, Jamie Nightold Nash, Paul Greenspan and Chris Wisneski, Bill and Beth Sherman, John and Bruce, Betsy and Eric, Noel Lethierry, David Lubin and Nora Huvel, Scott Walsh in memory of Tim Sherlock, Deborah Kay, Kevin and Sean Grunwald, Russ and Nancy Braun, Hal and Mary, Dave DeWitt, and don't forget Ollie and the Pidge. 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It can be yours for a sustaining membership. And get on my list, will you? And while we're talking about awesome things at WOMR, check this out.
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0: 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Who among them is behind a twisted killing spree, and who might be the next victim? 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And while I'm at it, I'd like to thank the Rice Pollock Gallery of Provincetown for their year-round support of Outermost Community Radio. 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We're just a scooch in front of 11 o'clock, and Salem is just itching in the green room to do his thing. And I just got to ask you, Salem, are you really getting ready and willing and able to hear John Dodge do his thing?
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0: It's amazing to me how Salem can nail that every single time. Just a scooch, as I said, in front of 11 o'clock, and I am pleased as punch to be welcoming to the WOMR studios live and in person, John Silliman Dodge. How are you, buddy?
2: I'm wonderful, Mike. Thank you very much. Great to see you again.
0: It's an annual event for us, it seems. You're a Portland, Oregon guy out here for to do a gig at Wellfleet Press Hall.
2: Yeah, that's right. We'll talk about that gig coming up with Hiroya Tsukamoto.
0: But, yes.
2: Yes, we live in Portland, but I married a Cape Cod girl who's sitting right behind me in the studio.
0: Welcome.
2: And for decades now, we have been spending most of the summer back at the old family place, which is on Town Cove in Orleans, right around the corner from the Cottage Street Bakery and the Ice Cream Cafe.
0: All right. So you're bi-coastal now.
2: I am bi-coastal, yeah.
0: Excellent. Yeah. And you look, you're all ready, tuned up, and you're looking very comfortable behind this microphone. I know you've been here before. Is this our third time doing this?
2: This is our third time. Yes, yeah, exactly.
0: We've had some very memorable moments here. I remember you were here on 4th of July one time.
2: It was hotter than Hades, and you had all the windows open, and we chose the exact time when the parade started going down Commercial Street.
0: Yeah.
2: And the only thing I could think to do was to play Yankee Doodle Dandy in time with the drum corps.
0: Yeah, yeah.
2: We don't have that today.
0: I know. I'm a fan of your music and your guitar playing. When did you start playing the guitar? Are you a child prodigy or what?
2: Prodigy, I don't know. Child, yes. I had a second grade teacher who played guitar and sang for the kids, and I just looked at that and I went, boy, that's something I would love to do. I must have told my mom, because she comes back later and says, would you like to take lessons? And there you go. Many, many years later, and it's still the love of my life.
0: All right. Which guitar did you bring today?
2: It's a flamenco guitar that we bought in Spain.
0: Okay. Oh, you were in Spain recently. Yeah.
2: Totally. Yeah. We spent, I don't want to go like down this rabbit hole because I could talk for our entire time about our Spanish experience, but we went to Granada to a language school and studied language. The school also teaches flamenco guitar, flamenco dance, but Liz and I were both in the language program. Mm-hmm. But I like this flamenco guitar because I play a lot of cafe guitar these days, and I'll maybe before I leave you, I'll give you an example of what cafe guitar is.
0: Right.
2: But okay. Insofar as Portland, it's got a fabulous reputation for a lot of things. It's a great food town. The environment is wonderful because, you know, you're in between the Cascade Mountains and the Columbia River Gorge and the Willamette Valley, if you want a, you know, a nice wine growing region.
3: Yeah.
2: And then we're like 90 miles or so from the coast. A lot of people who are unfamiliar with Western geography might think that that Portland is a coastal town. It's not. It's a river town.
3: Right.
2: Intersection of the Willamette and the Columbia.
3: Right. Excellent. Well, that's cool to hear about. Sounds a lot like Provincetown, sort of. But I know you're here because you're playing at Prez Hall in Wellfleet on Saturday night.
2: Saturday
3: afternoon, right?
2: Yes, this coming, not this one that's coming, August 1st,
3: yeah,
2: Saturday
3: yeah.
2: afternoon,
3: yeah.
2: beginning at 4 o'clock.
3: Right.
2: We moved the time forward this year just to make it a little easier for people to come. So now it's like a matinee.
3: Right.
2: People can come see the show and then go out to dinner, do whatever they want to do.
3: Tell us a little bit about what you're doing, because you're playing with a really accomplished Japanese
2: right.
3: guitarist.
2: Hiroya Tsukamoto came to the United States for the first time. He was probably 18, 19, to attend the Berklee School in Boston. And he married and stayed here. And he's a fingerstyle guitarist. That means no picks, right? No flat picks, no finger picks, just fingers themselves. He's extremely fluid and clean and lyrical. He also, a lot of people, your listeners, have seen acoustic players use looping pedals,
3: mm-hmm.
2: right? You play a phrase, you hit the pedal, and then play, and
3: right.
2: then you play along with it.
3: Right.
2: Hiroya takes looping to not the next level, but the level beyond that. he also puts his vocal mic through the looper, and so as a result can stack up all of these harmonies, all of these guitar parts, percussion. It ends up getting really orchestral.
3: Yeah.
2: And if you haven't seen Hiroya yet, I strongly encourage you to come see him at Preservation Hall next Saturday,
3: yeah.
2: Myself included.
3: Okay.
2: And if you, even if you have seen him, both of us seen him, both of us have a wealth of new material we'd like to share with
3: cool.
2: you. So.
3: That sounds great. Now, I want you to play some stuff, and we were talking off air about your Portland experience and how it was pretty tumultuous there in the last year or so
2: yeah.
3: with the invasion of ICE and
2: yeah,
3: all
2: yeah,
3: of that.
2: Yeah, there was some tough times.
3: Yeah, so I know the song that you're going to play is sort of a reflection of those days. Tell me a little bit about what inspired this next tune you're going to play.
2: Okay, well, first of all, like a lot of West Coast cities, like a lot of major cities around the United States, I would say our biggest problem is homelessness
3: right.
2: or houselessness, if
3: right.
2: you prefer. And so I started to write a song that was really a political protest song. But then sometimes, and all the writers listening now will understand what I'm about to say, sometimes your characters tell you where they want to go. Right, and if you're smart, you'll pay attention, right?
3: Right, right.
2: So a friend of mine calls me up, and he's from Texas, right? So I'll imitate his accent. He says, well, so how's things doing up there in Antifa City? And I went, Antifa City, damn. That's a song title right there. Here we go.
3: What?
2: I'll let you get a level here.
3: Yeah, I guess it better.
2: Okay, here we go. I wish I had some ham and a slice of bread.

0: I love your songwriting, your lyrics. It's just so spot on observation about stuff that artists should be thinking about and talking about these days. And you blend the beautiful musicianship of your guitar playing with great lyrics. It's just so well done.
1: Thank you.
0: Now, the last time you were in, we were talking about songwriting and the craft of songwriting. And I had just read Paul Simon's book. I don't know if you remember, we were talking about it. And one of the most deep and compelling things that Paul Simon said to me about songwriting is that the listener completes the song. In other words, an artist can craft a song, but he can't tell the listener what it means or how to interpret it. It's up to the listener to complete it, right?
1: Brilliant.
0: Yeah.
1: It's brilliant.
0: Do you feel that way, or are you feeling like you've got a message that you need to impart, or is it just something that you're creating from your heart and putting it out there and seeing where it goes?
1: God, there's many ways I can answer this question.
0: I know. It's a curveball. It's a knuckleball,
1: that's
0: really.
1: That's fine. I'm from the storytelling wing of the songwriter club.
0: Yeah.
1: I think of songs oftentimes as very concentrated poetical short stories. And so I'll invent characters like that fellow that we just heard from.
0: Yeah.
1: And like the fellow that I'm about to sing you about. And then I'll put them in some sort of situation. And yes, to your point that Paul Simon made, where you can draw 4/5 of the way around the circle, and then you leave out of courtesy and respect, and you leave the last 20% for the listener to fill in according to his or her, you know, imagination and experience and all of that.
0: Right. Do you start with the music or do you start with the lyrics?
1: Okay, you've just asked the second most common question that songwriters get asked. The first one is, where do your ideas come from? And the answer won't surprise you. They come from anywhere and everywhere.
0: Right.
1: Second one is, what comes first, words or music? And the answer to that, ditto. Sometimes you'll get a complete lyric, as is the next case. Sometimes you'll get a melody that'll haunt you for... And I play a lot of instrumental guitar, so I just play those melodies, and then one day perhaps a lyric pops in. And finally, more often than not, you'll get a little snippet of both. And then that is the starter prompt. It's up to you to take that in some kind of fruitful direction. They don't always work out. I mean, I've got a drawer full of things that got about halfway through and then stalled out. So I'm actually constantly looking for collaborators, co-writers, and I hand them that thing and say, well, where would you take this? This next tune I want to play for you, Mike, and thank you once again for having me on your show. I really appreciate it.
0: Oh, man, it's an honor.
1: Right. When you wake up early in the morning and go back to bed, oftentimes you're in a really vivid dream state.
0: Yes.
1: And I had a dream, and all I can remember is this one snapshot. In my dream, I told somebody I would meet them at the cafe at the end of the world.
0: Oh, it's in Provincetown.
1: I didn't realize that until just now. So with that prompt, I think I probably jackknifed right out of bed and grabbed a legal pad and pencil and just started to go to work. Uh-huh. And then finally, in the end, put some melody to it.
0: All right.
1: So, but that's what this song is.
0: What's the name of the song?
1: The Cafe at the End of the World.
0: Well, fancy that.
1: Okay, we got good levels on guitar.
0: All right, hang on just a second. Let me do it.
1: 1, 2, 3, 4, 5, 6, 7, 8, 9, 10, 11, 12, 13, 14, 15, 16.
0: Marry your
1: A, B, C, D, E, F, G, H, I, J, K. Hell, that ain't no P.
0: Hit it.
1: Okay.

a guitar, playing pretty good guitar, strumming out melodies, memories for free. And occasionally someone puts a

0: That was beautiful, John. I love the metaphor, and because it's both geographical and philosophical, right? And I was joking earlier about the, you know, Provincetown being at the end of the world. That's kind of how we feel out here. You know, you really have to work to get here.
1: Yeah.
0: I imagine it must be the same in Oregon. You know, it's you're on the coast, you know, 90 miles from the coast, but still far away from a lot of things that are going on in the middle of the country. Tell me a little bit more about Oregon. What's it like to live there?
1: Well, we live in Portland, which is the biggest city. Oregon, I would say, you know, there's Salem, a couple of other smaller towns. But even Portland is not the biggest city in the world. You know, Boston dwarfs Portland.
0: Right.
1: Framingham's probably as big as Portland, Oregon. But it's a very progressive place. As I mentioned earlier, it's a fabulous food town, one of the best in the United States.
0: Got a couple of volcanoes there, too, right?
1: We have a couple of volcanoes.
0: Yeah, they blow up on occasion.
1: There's probably about 14 of them if you start up in British Columbia and go down to Northern California.
0: Yeah,
1: the Cascades. Central Oregon is beautiful because of that mountain range. You get on just the east side of Central Oregon, and it, you know, every time I go there, I want to start humming the Ponderosa theme. You know, a very horsey country, but it's a fabulous outdoor sports. I mean, hiking, biking, fishing, kayaking, river rafting.
0: Right.
1: It's a lot of folks in the East. Yes, it takes 6 hours to get there, but what the heck?
0: Yeah.
1: Once you get there, it's a very large state, and you could spend a month and not really see even all the highlights.
0: Right. So. And do you do the autumn colors there as well?
1: Oh yeah. I wouldn't say we lack the sugar maples, so
0: right.
1: We don't
0: no
1: have
0: reds.
1: That.
0: Yeah.
1: Yeah. But there is a lot. You've just reminded me of a tune.
0: Really. Funny how that happens.
1: Last fall, I was. There's something about September which makes us all nostalgic.
0: Yeah.
1: I don't know whether it
0: it's
1: goes.
0: Too soon. It's too soon, John.
1: Always too soon. You know, and it happens over and over again. And then here it comes again, and it's still too soon.
0: Right.
1: But so let me play you this. I tried to write a tune that I thought like Mel Torme would do.
0: Oh, I'm a huge Mel Torme fan.
1: Well, okay. Don't compare me to Mel. This is just something I would give to him, right?

0: Hey, you're pretty good at that.
1: I've been playing a while.
0: All right. Now, isn't there like a Celine Dion song, It's All Coming Back to Me Now?
1: Yes.
0: You have a little legal problem with
1: yes,
0: that?
1: No. I called Celine up and I talked her off the ledge.
0: Yeah.
1: And I said, Celine, really, your fan base is so much bigger than mine. And besides, Mike, did you know that you cannot copyright a song title?
0: Wait, what?
1: No.
0: Really?
1: You can't copyright a song title.
0: Oh.
1: And for that reason, I'm going to title my next record, I Want to Hold Your Hand.
0: Well, you get some clicks for that.
1: Absolutely.
0: Yeah. Anything for clicks these days, right?
1: Yeah, that's right.
0: Yeah. Okay. Right. Well, the last time you were here, I don't know if you remember, but you played this song called Water.
1: Yeah.
0: Which is a favorite of mine. And I'll tell you a story. I had, after you played and you left, you left me with a bunch of CDs. I had a couple of listeners who were like, I really like that guy. And so I was able to share some of your CDs with a couple of listeners
1: that really dug on your
0: act. So I don't know if they went and saw you at Prez Hall, but hopefully those same folks will be inspired to get out to Prez Hall next Saturday
1: afternoon. At 4 p.m.
0: Yes.
1: With Tsuko Hiroya Tsukamoto.
0: Yes, absolutely. You think you can play Water for me again?
1: Yeah.
0: I'd love to hear that song.
1: Yeah, okay, we've got time.
0: We got time.
1: Okay, time for a couple more. Okay, very good.

0: John, I'm feeling all fluid inside with that last tune. My Elan has been lifted.
1: Ooh.
0: Yeah.
1: Ooh. I used to drive an Elan. It was an 88, I think.
0: Taking you way back.
1: A stick shift. Back when they made stick shifts.
0: Yes. Yeah. Hey, if you're digging John Dodge, you can see or you can hear more of his music, www.johndodgemusic.com. You can also check out Hiroyo Tsukamoto. 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They'll be playing together at the Wellfleet Preservation Hall on Saturday, August 4th at 4 p.m.
1: August 1st, Mike.
0: Whoa, August 1st.
1: August 1st.
0: Thank you, sir. August 1st, Saturday, August 1st, 4 p.m. You can get tickets at preservationhall.com and or is it .org? I think it's .org. So check
1: it is .org.
0: Yeah, check that out. I got a note here, John, to ask you about your cafe guitar.
1: Okay, so when we first moved to Portland, we found a cafe at the end of the street. In fact, it was one of the inspirations.
0: The end of the world? Yeah.
1: That's right. There you go. Ours is just the end of the street.
0: Okay.
1: And,
0: close.
1: And I talked the owners into letting me play there because I wanted a regular place to play. But I soon realized that a song gig and the coffee house cafe, they don't necessarily meld. So
0: people aren't always listening.
1: They're there. They're talking to their friends. They're playing with their computer, what have you.
0: Yeah.
1: But what really does work, and what I have amassed over the course of time, about 3 hours worth of material, of instrumental arrangements on guitar of classical, jazz, folk, pop music. And I try to keep it in the familiar vein so that somebody will listen to it, and it'll be different. Like this one I'm going to play for you right now, I call this take 5.5.
0: Ooh.
1: Right. So it's not, you know, I don't try to copy the record, as it were.
0: But. Well, you might run into copyright. Oh, never mind.
1: No. So we'll do this one, and let me say this one thing, Mike, about you and about OMR in general.
0: Yeah.
1: I worked in public radio for a long time and had these fundraising pledge drives a long time, just like you have. And one of the analogies that I use, I'm going to share with you. Everybody has driven out into the country and seen a little flower or a vegetable stand that's unoccupied. It's just got a little sign that says, take what you want and leave money in the basket.
0: Right.
1: That's just exactly the way public radio works.
0: Right.
1: It's a service that employs a lot of volunteers and costs, frankly, you know, not a small amount of money to operate behind the scenes.
0: Right.
1: And most people don't know that. They think it's like tap water. You turn it on, it's free. They don't think more about it. But in fact, a ton of volunteer effort, a ton of money in the real estate, a ton of everything has gone into providing this service for you. So next time you drive by that flower stand in the country and there's nobody there, just drop $5, $10 in the
0: right.
1: basket.
0: It's an honor system.
1: There you go. It is an honor system. This came out in 1959. Incidentally, the year I started playing guitar.
0: Yeah.
1: I should be better at it by now.

0: That was smoking, John. Love that. That was great.
1: Thank you so much for having me on the show, Mike. I really appreciate it. This is our third time, isn't it?
0: Third time's a charm, man.
1: There you go.
0: All right. You've been listening to John Silliman Dodge. He's playing with guitarist Hiroya Tsukamoto, Wellfleet's Preservation Hall, Sunday, August 1st, 4 p.m. Get your tickets at preshall.org. John, thanks so much for stopping in.
1: My pleasure. Thank you for having me, buddy.
0: Really great to see you, my friend.

0: All right. Oh my goodness, John Silliman Dodge. Always fun to hang with him. He brought his wife Liz this time. It was charming. And you should get out and see him because the dude can play. That's all I can say. 11:36 in the AM, and I got to let you know that WOMR receives support from Gary and Kyle at Box Drop Mattress and Furniture. 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
3: We all know the Cape has an amazing art scene. 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
2: But that's not all. 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
0: John Dodge just popped back in. You may have heard. To correct the record, the show is on a Saturday, August 1st, not Sunday. Saturday, August 1st at Prez Hall. So I'm glad we got that all straightened out. 11:38 in the AM. Hope you're having a good morning. I know I am. And I've been itching to get to some Carlos Santana, whose birthday was this week. One of my favorite artists of all time. We got a whole bunch of Santana to play. If you got a favorite tune, give me a call or drop me an email, mike@womr.org, and we will try to get that on for you. In the meantime, without further ado, this is Carlos Santana.

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1: We got one more tune for you. It's called Soul Sacrifice.

Oh boy. Oh boy, oh boy. Soul Sacrifice live at Woodstock, going out by request to Tina in Harwich. She wanted to hear that incredible drum solo done by a guy named Michael Shreve. And, you know, legend has it that he was 16 years old at the time. The interweb tells me he was really 20. Although he did start playing the drums at 16, at 20 years old, he was among the youngest performers, Woodstock 1969. And he nailed that drum solo, making him one of the icons of that particular music festival. You may have thought you were listening to space if you tuned in looking for the chippy Daily Dose of Dead. We're going to save that till the end today. So stay tuned for Chippy's Daily Dose of Dead. We're going to max out on some Carlos Santana in the meantime. I got to say hey to everybody that's reaching out and saying nice things. Tony G, of course, thanks for the call. Eileen Kane in Sudbury. Adelaide Faye out in, making music out in Western Mass. BK in Boston. Dan D, fresh off his trip to the Pacific Northwest, is back and in action. Ken Field, the hardest working man in show business. Ken DiCiata, the second hardest working man in show business. Carol Corneen, WOMR's own Carol Corneen. Julie Gagliano down in New Jersey. Noel up in Vermont. And WOMR's own Mark Berry, who had a request. He wanted to hear Buddy Miles and Carlos Santana. And, of course, that first tune that we played in the Carlos Santana set, Oyo Como Va, from an album called Abraxas, in which Buddy Miles and Carlos Santana work together, my friends. We also heard, what else did we hear in that set? Oh yeah, No One to Depend On from Santana 3. Samba Pati, going out to Joan in New York City, also from the Abraxas album. She thinks that song is sexy. Sexy, baby. We also heard Song of the Wind from Caravanserai, and Oyo Como Va from Abraxas in that Carlos Santana tribute. And we're going to do more Carlos Santana because I just freaking love it. I got to tell you a few things first, though. So bear with me. 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Finally, and I'm glad I didn't run out of time, but I got to let you know that this program, this very program, is made possible by members like you and sustaining members like Bob and Betsy Higgins Steele, Dan Dolan, John Rimbach, Victor Powell and Artis Markarian, Deanna Leal, Doug Anson, Bob and Martine, Robin Jeanette, Carol Corneen, Phil Fournier, Kathy Nora and Bob Dibble, Dennis McCrum,
The Wellfleet Troglodyte, Adam Glassman, Woody and Marge, David Crocker, Ray Shippey, Paul and Carol Alt, Norma Wassel, Mokeen Bettino, Dina Shogel, Marcy Feller and Gabby Hanna, Julian Deb, Chippy, The Flying Plumbers, Ray Rusnak, VT Taper Casey, Ron and Deb, Rick and Lisa, Paul, Janet and Grace, Sharon Lewis, Harbor Hives, Jackie Doyle, Mamie and Pop Pop, Salem and Rex, Elaine and Buddy Phillips, Ned Oliver, Patrick and Thea Dolan, Joan in New York City, Mike Russell, Sweet Baking in Wellfleet, Dennis Williams, Alan and Dee Morehouse, Lynn Kaysen, Kathy Fletcher, Greg LeDuc in memory of Mama Pierrette, Angelina, Billboard Bob, Wendy Coates, David Gibson, Paul O'Donnell, John Raleigh, and don't forget Ollie and the Pidge. 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We start our summer pledge drive tomorrow, but that doesn't mean you can start early. I'm wearing the brand new design t-shirt. It's really funky and different, and it's one of those designs that you look at it and you're not really sure what it's about, but if you know, you know. You know? And I think this new t-shirt is a must-have for just about everybody out there that cares about WOMR. So think about that, my friends. I'm going to do a couple more requestable type songs for Carlos Santana's birthday this week. And then we'll do the Daily Dose going out with something from Chippy that's going to just catapult you into the afternoon. Sticking with this Woodstock theme, this is also from the Woodstock album, Saturday, August 16th, 1969. Carlos Santana, right here on WOMR.

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I tune into the Soul Funky Train. I know Maddie Dread will be broadcasting grooves that soothe and cure the blues. 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

0: Well, thank you, Sister Barbara. And don't you know, Barbara and Tim and Sensible Shoes are playing at the Pearl? No. Where are they playing? Matthew, where are they playing? All right. Check it out. I think Sensible Shoes playing at the Pearl this afternoon, 3 o'clock. Check your schedules and get out there and support local music, my friends. And as far as your afternoon, what do you got?
1: Truro, Captain's Choice.
0: Oh, Captain's Choice. My goodness. Barbara Blaisdell, Tim Ott, Sensible Shoes at Captain's Choice in Truro. Check it out this afternoon. Not to be missed. And as far as your afternoon here on WOMR goes, well, we got Candy Hammond with Arts Week at 12:30, the Soul Funky Train with none other than the Ambassador of Love. Yes, yes, the Ambassador of Funk and Love, Maddie Dredd here with the Soul Funky Train at 1 o'clock. Democracy Now! At 4, Charted Course with Billboard Bob at 5 o'clock. That's appointment radio, my friends. Chef Rossi will give you Raging and Eating this afternoon, this evening at 8. This Way Out at 8:30, and the Reminiscence Bump with Eric the Red at 9 o'clock. Don't miss any of those fantastic shows. As for me, my ride is here. I mean, I could play Carlos Santana all afternoon, but gotta go. And I'll be back next week, same time, same station, doing my thing. Thanks, everybody who checked in and listening and supporting the station. Don't forget. And Dan Carney, man. Thanks a lot, Dan Carney, for getting his sustaining membership renewed early. He's got one of these funky new T-shirts. Smart move, Dan. All right, I got one to go out with. And it, of course, it's Chippy's Daily Dose of Dead. How could I forget? Chippy really likes this tune, as do I. So check it out. I'll see you next time.

0: Hello, and welcome to Arts Week. I'm your host, Candy Hammond, and I have three guests today who are here to talk about the very first Outer Cape Dance Festival. I'm joined by Ellen Scove, David Iantelli, and Karen Bernard. And we'll get to them in just a moment, but first I have a few things I want to tell you about. The Jack of Hearts Club is back at Provincetown Theater after selling out over and over again last summer. It is up until September 6th. 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And you can also get those tickets at caperep.org. Descendants the Musical opens on August 6th at the Academy Playhouse in Orleans. 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And lastly, tomorrow is the beginning of our summer pledge drive. 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And you can even donate on our app if you have that on our phone. On your phone. And with that, I want to make sure to thank our Arts Week sponsor, Bill Bowers. Thank you so much for your support. Okay, well, welcome to all of you. And I find this amazing that this is, you know, we're such an artsy community that this is the first Outer Cape Dance Festival. So how did this come about? I don't know who wants to start. Ellen, was this your... Yeah.
1: I think I'm the culprit here.
0: Okay.
1: So having been involved in dance for the better part of my life, I was just completely delighted to find a small but thriving local dance community here on the Cape amidst the giants of visual art, theater, and other kinds of writing. And I noticed that they really weren't getting their due in terms of participation in other festivals. I was at a show Sunday night in Provincetown, a dance performance that was absolutely fantastic, but not a single person was truly local. There's one person that's here for like maybe 2 months out of the year, and she's wonderful. I thought it was time to highlight our local people and also mix it up with not just performances, but experiential opportunities. Mm. So we have workshops, other experiences, as well as performance, so that we can get the public involved and they can start to take advantage, especially the local people can take advantage of these folks other times of the year as well.
0: Mm-hmm. No, and it's this is all happening too. People should know. At Wellfleet Preservation Hall, and it is starting on July 29th, and it's 3 days that week, and then 4 days, I think, the following week, going through August 9th, and as I looked at the schedule, there were a lot of really cool things that were going to be happening, and, you know, starting with on... one thing I wanted to ask, are all of the workshops just for adults or?
1: No.
0: Okay.
1: No, so actually the one we're starting with, the hoop workshop is
0: for the hula hoop workshop. Yeah. That's on July 29th at 3:00 at Prez Hall.
1: Yes, and that's with Elena Lev, who is a guest of New Dance Alliance. She is a Cirque du Soleil premier hoop artist,
0: Oh my
1: and she
0: gosh.
1: will be, I know, she's performing the next night, but she's offering a workshop for all ages and abilities. And some of our
0: Yes.
1: local circus people will be joining that as well because they want to take advantage of it.
0: No, that's really amazing. I know when I saw that, I was like, what? A hula hoop workshop? That just seemed really fun and really different. And then the next day is New Dance Alliance performance and talk at 6:30 in the evening. And what is that all about? What
1: Karen,
0: is that you, Karen?
2: first of all, I thought it was 5:30, but 6:30.
0: Oh, maybe that's what I saw, but maybe I'm wrong.
2: Oh, Ellen, could you confirm the time?
1: I'm doing that right now, but let's carry on with the interview.
0: Yeah, so what is the New Dance Alliance, Karen?
2: Well, we're an organization that is in New York City. Our studios
1: And the Cape.
2: and Cape.
1: Please.
2: Our studios are here, and we have several different programs. Black Daughter Space to Create Residency, Liftoff Residency, a festival called Performance Mix, which was our 40th year, and also work sessions. And work sessions actually over the years have been presented through FARM in Wellfleet. And I have been bringing people in to do performances there. I also have a studio in Dennisport, where I work out of as well.
1: And that is at 5:30. I just confirmed that. But do you want to say a little bit more about the pieces you're performing,
0: Okay,
1: Karen?
0: we're having.
2: Yeah, well, Dorian Erskine-Oder is a Quebec artist, and she is performing with Elena Lev. Dorian is the creator. She actually is giving the opportunity to Elena to present her hoop work over about a 30-minute period. Usually, and she talks about it. She talks about Elena's life growing up. And usually a hula hoop work would maybe be 5 to 10 minutes at the most. It's like a spot that really gathers energy and explodes at the end. Whereas here, she gets to work for a longer period of time and to see what really can evolve if she stays with it for that much time. And my work is called Rheumatica, and that came out of the fact that I had had this disease called polymyalgia rheumatica, which made me totally practically incapacitated and for a year. And then I took this miracle drug called Kevzara, and really it really changed me and my body, and I was able to move again. Prior to that, when I would come to the Cape, and we're here about 4 months out of the year, I would go over to Red Nun restaurant when they have cover bands. And I really enjoyed doing social dancing there. And well, my father was a dance teacher. And so I've always, known very many nuanced different kinds of styles, and social dancing was one of the main interests of me. And so now that I'm celebrating being able to move again, and I'm 77, so between recovery and being 77, it's really a hoot. And this piece is kind of conceptually like made on a grid, and it has repetitive movements, and it's kind of heady in a way using these breakdowns of social dancing. But then I just kind of break out, and that's why I'm having this workshop, dance party. And I was kind of gearing it towards seniors, actually, But it's all about social dancing and movement and sharing and not even dancing necessarily one-to-one, but just freestyling and picking up what other people are doing with their own movement, my movement, and we just have some fun.
0: That sounds great. No. So this is, so there's the performance and talk on Thursday, and then on Friday, it's the dance party.
2: Yes.
0: That's okay. And that's at 7 at Wellfleet Preservation Hall. And so, yeah, and you don't have to be particularly skilled to come to the dance party. It's like anybody can come and just dance. And
2: that's right.
0: You won't, I don't know, I might feel a little outclassed by all of these pros. I don't know. David, are you going to be going? You're a dancer.
3: I hope so. I'm
0: you making notes?
3: Yeah.
2: Have you got the moves, David? That's the thing. You're gonna
3: oh,
2: have
3: wow.
2: moves.
3: No. Yeah,
2: well,
3: I never know.
2: I'm only kidding.
0: David definitely has the moves. I have seen the Memento Dance Company very many times. But no, I think that that's great that you are you're doing so many different things to have things that people can go and just be in an audience and watch and listen, but also get up and dance because, you know, it's, I think as a culture, you know, this, well, I think especially as we get older, we don't dance as much. And it's interesting because I talked to my son about this. My son is this international DJ that does music festivals all over the world. And he definitely, you know, he always talks about how people in Europe and all over, and certainly South America, and they're much more apt to get up. And, you know, we got to break that mold and stop being uptight Americans. And
2: right.
0: Come out and dance. So anyway, I'm just kind of going through this chronologically a bit.
1: The next thing is the ecstatic dance event, and it ties in with exactly what you just said.
0: Mm-hmm.
1: Yeah.
0: Yeah, and that's there's a local band, Woof Woof Meow, that led by Michael Holt, that is going to be doing that. And one of these, an ecstatic dance party at the Wellfleet Library earlier this spring. And
1: I think that was more of a creative dance experience, since
0: I knew
1: the people that facilitated that. But Michael approached me last winter at one of the wonderful Salty Market pop-up dinners. And he heard about this dance festival and he said, I really want to play live for ecstatic dance. I need a facilitator. And I connected him with Patricia Van Dijkhuizen, who I've been doing ecstatic dance with during the Winter Wednesdays programs. And so I know he's been working hard with his band to come up with an ecstatic dance playlist, set list. And it is not a performance. Unfortunately, it says it's a performance, but it's an experience, and it is definitely for people who feel awkward about dancing but want to.
0: Mm-hmm.
1: It's really an experience where you are dancing with yourself and listening to your own cells and bone marrow and what it wants to do with the music or against the music. It is not social dancing. It is dancing in a group, and it is going deep within. And I think it's going to be really interesting to see how Woof Woof Meow approaches this. And it's pretty unusual to have a live music experience.
0: Mm-hmm. Is there instruction within this, or
1: Patricia's facilitating? So I think she'll be giving cues.
0: Mm-hmm. Okay, because I just wondered for anybody that, you know, feels awkward or self-conscious, if there was somebody that could be guiding them a little bit.
1: Definitely, Patricia's very good at doing that.
0: Okay.
1: Yeah.
0: If I just want to reintroduce everybody, if you're just tuning in, you're listening to Arts Week on WOMR, and we're speaking today about the upcoming Outer Cape Dance Festival that's going to be happening at Wellfleet Preservation Hall July 29th through August 9th. And so we've got that, and then David, on Thursday and Friday, there are going to be performances by Movimento Dance, and I never know, is it dance, the dance Movimento Dance Project, is that correct?
3: No, we just call it Movimento Project.
0: Movimento Project, okay. Yeah. The dance is just implied. So,
3: okay. Well, then we've been putting, where we have more space, we put Movimento Project Contemporary Dance.
0: Okay.
3: It's kind of important that what we do is definitely contemporary dance, which is inclusive. We include all kinds of dance.
0: I was going to say, what is your elevator pitch for what Movimento is? Because I love what you do, and I have a hard time distilling it down into what you do.
3: Well, it's a community-based experimental dance cultivator. So, my wife Leda is Brazilian choreographer of long standing. She kind of organizes the artistic side, and we both work very hard to complete logistics so that we're giving workshops and performances wherever. We've had 11 years now. We're centered in Brewster. We've had 11 years of performing. We've performed in a lot of spaces, from Sandwich to Provincetown. Our regular spaces are the Wellfleet Preservation Hall and Cape Cod Theatre Company and Thatcher Hall in Yarmouthport. But we've taken on invites from a number of places. This year we may be doing Falmouth. We're going to be Built on Stilts Festival in Martha's Vineyard. So things are happening. It's
0: wow.
3: Yeah. We've gained momentum. We've got about 10 regular adherents who are all, from Marston Mills to Truro, our dance ensemble of regulars, people in and out a little bit. But this year we've got three new young dancers.
0: Oh, nice.
3: From the region, and that's pretty exciting too. Actually hoping to rent a nice kit of lights to really show their talent.
0: No, what I've always loved about Movimento is that it's your members have always been all ages and all body types and all abilities. And I mean, well, everybody's really talented and really great, but it just seems so all inclusive.
3: Well, that's exactly, that's part of contemporary dance that we really agree with, is the idea of reach toward inclusivity. Finding choreographic interest in everything, really, spoken word, people of all ages, people of all abilities, people of all backgrounds, people of all levels of experience. We're working now at the Cape Cod Village in Orleans with people on the spectrum, neurodiverse people. That has been enriching to a degree. I would encourage any artist who can get into the neurodiverse community to do so, because what you learn there is from the skin in. And it's been intense. I'm a curious person by nature, and I'm a builder by profession, and this combines all of those opportunities in a really, really cool project. So so that's what contemporary dance is. It's finding art where art truly exists, which is everywhere.
0: Now, I know that Movimento often has a theme for each, or a title for your performances each year. Is there a theme or

0: point historically, but we have to look forward. We have children to raise, grandchildren to raise. We have a future to build. So there's no getting bogged down in the backwardness. Let's keep moving forward. So we call it Somewhere Forward.
1: I
0: And
1: love that. I love
0: yeah, it's a
1: that.
0: message of hope. And we were really lucky to be, I think everyone got a little fire lit under them this year, as far as our artists, because we've got some new dance. We always have new dance, but this time, new contributors and new dancing. And it really does seem like the temperature's gone up a bit.
1: I
0: So,
1: love that.
0: yeah, we're hoping we can reach people. Dance is an interesting art form because it's sited in the human body. And in as much as each of us has a body of some kind or another, I think we can find relevances in dance. It's abstract in that it's free from reality, but it's absolutely seated in reality and is born out of reality. So I think dance offers, as an art form, offers people an opportunity to revitalize in a very direct way. And I think all of us as artists, I think we work with that intuition of like, let's bring us newly alive. And that's kind of where our show is hoping to head.
1: No, I think that sounds wonderful. And I've seen you perform many, many times, and I can't recommend it enough. If no, it's always I don't know, it's soulful, but it's also uplifting. It's wonderful. And you know, I'm always amazed at what people can do with their bodies.
0: Isn't it? Isn't it? Me too. That's why I love dance. It's always amazing. It's always
1: It
0: amazing.
1: really is. And so those performances are Thursday and Friday nights, at Wellfleet Preservation Hall. So, yeah, for any of these things, tickets are available at wellfleetpreservationhall.org. And so we've been joined a little late by Becky Burrell. And so maybe would you like to tell us what you're going to be teaching, leading, doing at the festival, Becky? You're on mute.
2: Yes, thank you very
1: Go ahead.
2: much. I'm going to be doing a workshop. It's a 4-hour workshop called Languages of Nature, Languages of Art. And I've been teaching this workshop since 2010. And I teach it in all kinds of different settings and people of all different ages, as well as walks of life. But it stems out of my doctoral work as a movement-based child developmentalist and a dancer. And having dance movement therapy training. And what I realized in utero, when we're in utero, the movement sound of in utero, in the watery utero, is very amplified. And it's all very qualitative. So all movement makes sound, and all sound reverberates movement. And so those experiences are simultaneous, and they are qualitative in immediate meaning making. So I came to understand that that was also language, that was also the fundamental of our ecocentric relationship with life, rather than our human-centric relationship with life. One of the earlier movement-based child developmentalist Jean Ayers said that we bond with the earth first, and then with people secondary. So it's about how this movement sound comes into gestural movement and communicates, has a meaning. And of course, that's what dance does. Dance is all about that as an art form, making special certain kinds of movement. Early, you know, Paleolithic movement, where it was making special movement that we did every day, like, you know, or collecting or hunting or caring for one another in some way and caring for nature centrally. And so we make special movements in dance and out of ordinary movements, what David was saying. And I go through the whole process of in utero sound movement amplification and how that creates immediate meaning in gestures and in sound, both gesture of both movement and sound. And how that, then I take that into movement games, which

0: teaches structured improvisation, which is a postmodern dance form. And David knows all about that as well, and so does Alain. We all work together, the three of us. And but I teach people how to make mini dances and to become oriented in that, in what I'm calling perceptual metaphor. A gesture means something. Shrug your shoulders, it means something. Back off, it means something. So these are all immediate perceptual metaphors. We take the meaning in immediately. So we start making mini dances. We start with exploring sensing and feeling and imaging and painting and poetry, and then moving the poetry. So everyone gets a taste of becoming a mini dance artistic director, because in structured improvisation, there's no choreographed pieces. It's all in the moment. And we have structures that express those ideas about what we're moving. So that each person makes a little piece of poetry, and then they put that to movement. And then we go out into nature and we immerse ourselves in a meditative way in nature, languages of art. And we take in these perceptual and gestural sounds and movements in nature. And each one has a meditative time. And then they make a very short, simple poem. And then we all get together and everyone remakes dances again from the poems, from their immersion with nature. And we make a little ceremonial piece, and we have a structured improvisational musician come in, dance with us. Mm-hmm. And so it's not really structured for performance. It's structured for ceremony.
1: Experience.
0: Experience.
1: And so this is being offered on Sunday at 12:30, right?
2: And we're really hoping for great weather, because we'll be doing our performative ceremony on Uncle Tim's Island.
0: Okay. Yeah, in Wellfleet.
1: Right.
0: Yeah.
1: So as we wrap up, Alain, you know, where can people find the schedule and get their tickets? Is everything just up on the Wellfleet Preservation Hall website? Or
2: yes, it's on the site. Performances will be listed under performances, and workshops and classes will be listed in that category on the calendar.
1: Okay.
2: And it's tickets are being sold on Eventbrite. And there is a limited capacity to the workshops. So I highly recommend people register in advance.
1: Okay.
2: Yep.
1: Okay.
2: Really excited.
1: Yeah, no, this will be really fun. And it's, again, it's the first Outer Cape Dance Festival. So go on to wellfleetpreservationhall.org and see the schedule and get your tickets right away. So thank you all for coming in today, and I will see all of you next time on Arts Week. Okay.

0: I'm Dr. Anthony Lizerwitz, and this is Climate Connections. Wastewater treatment plants remove pollutants from sewage before it returns to lakes, rivers, and oceans. But that treatment process can produce some harmful pollution of its own. Jose Porro is CEO of Cobalt Water Global, a company that helps water utilities reduce their nitrous oxide emissions. Nitrous oxide is a powerful global warming gas.
1: Nitrous oxide is also an ozone-depleting gas.
0: And it can be created as an unintended byproduct of wastewater treatment during the removal of nitrogen. Nitrogen is present in people's urine, and it has to be removed because if it ends up in waterways, it can cause harmful algae growth and other problems. But under certain conditions, the microbes that break down nitrogen can produce nitrous oxide. Porro says the problem can often be fixed through simple tweaks. For example, aerating the water less at certain times, so less oxygen gets in. So his company uses machine learning to help utilities monitor and fine-tune their processes.
1: We've been able to achieve up to 80 to 90% reductions in the N2O emissions from making simple process adjustments.
0: So water treatment plants can clean the water without adding as much pollution to the atmosphere. Climate Connections is produced by the Yale Center for Environmental Communication. To learn more about climate change, visit climateconnections.org.
2: And that is my cue. 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We have a website and a mobile app as well. And welcome to my party. This is Life as Lived. It's chaotic, it's messy, it can be anxiety-inducing, but it is also glorious and wonderful and interesting, and we meet new people along the way, make friends, we sometimes lose some friends, sometimes we're sad, but most of all, we do it all while dancing.
3: Man, I am ready.
4: Yeah.
3: Are y'all ready to get down?
4: Yeah, no.
3: Boy, I cannot wait to blow my horn in here tonight.
4: Oh, man.
3: Come on, y'all. Let's get on this train. This train is ready to roll.
4: Yeah. Go
3: got
4: ahead.
3: To get out of here.
4: Okay.
3: Get down and blow.
4: Yeah.
3: Wait a minute. Hold it. All aboard the Soul Funky Train.

0: you gonna play now?
1: Bobby, I don't know. But whatsoever I play, it's got to be funky.
0: Yeah.
1: One, two, three, make it funky.

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Listener-supported WOMR. Matty Dredd, your engineer and conductor on this journey. We got the Blackbirds on the stereo at the moment. The Godfather, James Brown himself, just prior with Make It Funky. This track called One Gun Salute from the Blackbirds. The Poets of Rhythm preceded James Brown with their cut, Funky Run Through, from, well, an iconic album, if I do say so. Practice What You Preach from the Poets of Rhythm. Quantic Soul Orchestra with Alice Russell on vocals. Track and album entitled Pushing On. The Bamboos with Kylie Aldist on vocals. Bring It Home from their album Rawville. And we started out with the Humidors bringing us the Gospel of Funk. Queued up for you right now. This is the Link Quartet.

0: perhaps more than a little off-center, slightly askew, and occasionally akimbo. This is Outermost Community Radio, WOMR. Matty Dredd, your selector on Thursday afternoons. We got Soul Toronados on the stereo at the moment. That was the Highlighters band with the funky 16 corners. We heard Lee Dorsey doing four corners. Jimmy Johnson would take five. The Link Quartet take four. Those two tracks inspired by what was going on the Road Trippin' Show this morning. Thank you to Michael Fee for having Mr. Dodge in the studio. That was top shelf entertainment. And thanks to Candy for talking to the Outermost Dance Crew. And Chuck, of course, gets things started with the first light on Thursdays. Stay tuned. You got Billboard Bob coming up later at 5. That is appointment listening. Rossi at 8 will keep you entertained, and Eric at 9, well, must be heard to be believed. Ain't nobody does it like we do it, baby. Thanks for tuning in. Thanks for coming back. Or if you're new around here, welcome to the party.
1: Oye, llegó la hora de gozar con un estilo bien sabroso. Este es el Time Up. Y vamos a gozarlo apretado. Así como se baila aquí en el Spanish Harlem.

Carlitos, find it out on the congas now. Apriétalo. Suena esa baila, sabroso. Timbales.

Yeah, you know it. That's Santana right there, picking up on a vibe laid down this morning by Michael Fee on the Road Trip and Show. This next one, by request for Painter and all the proud Boricuas. It's Ray Barreto.

What about the music? How we doing? Janet's dancing. That's good. Thanks for the call. If you're happy, I'm happy. And I'm happy. And it's my job to make you happy. So let's spread joy. Heaven knows there's enough of the other stuff. Matty Dredd at your service on listener-supported Outermost Community Radio, WOMR, 92.1 FM Provincetown, WFMR, 91.3 FM Orleans. We got two towers moving up in the world. That's been for a while now. But you know what? We also got the internet in our building. 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Dig in. I gotta do some reading, because we gotta pay some bills. 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If you want to check in like others have been doing, the line is open at 508-487-2619. Otherwise, I'm going to keep on throwing down some tracks, and this right here, this is a cat called Clint West.

I just can't help myself. I keep on putting on one record after another. They're speaking to me. They are demanding to be heard.

All right. Let's pause and catch our breath for a minute. Figure out where we've been. If not, where we're going. It's really more about the journey, isn't it? That last one, Sounds of New Orleans, a band called Unemployed, or sometimes listed as The Unemployed, in this case taken from a compilation called Wardell Kazerg's Funky Funky New Orleans. And yeah, I can say Kazerg. There are two Q's in there. That tune called They Won't Let Me. Before that, Joseph Henry and the Mighty Imperials covering Eddie Floyd. Eddie Floyd, heard from a bit earlier in the set. From Joseph Henry, it was Never Found a Girl. From the Vibrettes, I think they're New Orleans also. That was Humpty Dump from the Vibrettes. Warren Lee, he may well be New Orleans as well. Not your traditional sounds of New Orleans that you hear on this program. The Meters and Dr. John and such, but nevertheless, Warren Lee doing Funky Belly. Eddie Bowe, now that's identifiably New Orleans. He was giving us Now Let's Popeye Part 2 from Robert Parker. That's all New Orleans. Look at all of this. Robert Parker, Barefoot and Sugar Pie DeSanto. Not New Orleans, I don't think. Soulful Dress from Sugar Pie DeSanto. From Clint West, High Heel Sneakers. I think that gets you caught up. Then there was a break before that, and as the musical bed for the last break, I played Chris Lujan, East Bay, West Coast. Billy Harner, What About the Music? Sam and Dave, Eddie Floyd, Ray Barretto. You can look it all up on the website. Before I move on, though, I will give you the live music listings, as I usually do, at the top of the 3 o'clock hour, but I want to direct your attention, because I got two sets of friends playing at the same time. Sensible Shoes at the 3 p.m. hit at Captain's Choice there on Highland Road in North Truro, and Johnny Spampinato and the Value Leaders at Pearl, I believe. I'm doing that from memory. It's written down on the website, on the events calendar, and I will read to you from that events calendar in about a half an hour. But I want to give you plenty of time to get to those venues, because you will not want to miss a note. I don't know which one you're going to choose. I would have trouble choosing myself, and I am saved from having to make that decision from the fact that I am busy here. I will not be at either show, regrettably. But I want you to go to the show and tell me what it was like. Sensible Shoes at Captain's Choice, Johnny and the Value Leaders at Pearl. Do it up, and you will not be disappointed. We are going to turn. I've been playing a lot of vintage sounds so far. I got modern music in my collection as well. Yeah, to no one's great surprise, I suppose. This is a brand new record. Well, brand-ish new. But absolutely fabulous all the way through. This guy's called TYO. I've been playing from this record on a regular basis. The LP entitled Outsider, this one called Up for Soul, right here on WOMR.

See, I got records from the last 20 years. Actually, that Alice Smith, maybe only just barely within the last 20 years. Fake is the New Real. From the great, great record For Lovers, Dreamers, and Me, Alice Smith. Not very prolific, but still active, I think. Performs out in New York City from time to time. Black Murda before that with their track Lying, which seemed like it continued the theme developed in the prior track called Promises by the Monophonics. The promises in the Monophonics song seemed to mostly be broken promises and thus lying from Black Murda. T-Y-O before that, that's T-I-W-A-Y-O to Y-O. T-Y-O, oh, you pronounce it. On the stereo at the moment, we have El Chicles from their LP Viva Torado with a track called Drug Bay. I don't know what that means. Chris Danistan checking in. They may have an idea about what's up at the drug bay. Get well soon. I got to do some sponsorships here. 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The Homeless Prevention Council is pleased to announce the return of its Backpack to School program. 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All right, one more. Just a reminder, the events listing's coming up at 3. I'm on the air till 4. Democracy Now! Happens then. Come back at 5 for Billboard Bob.

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There, that's it. I did it. See? We're done. Back to the music. This is Charlie Antolini's Power Dozen.

that tune called Nofretete's Headache. Sure. Sure, why not? We're going back more than 20 years once again, and back to New Orleans, and a tune that I wouldn't necessarily sounds like your stereotypical New Orleans, and yet, this is Reuben Bell.

right, y'all. It is my pleasure to tell you that you are listening to WOMR 92.1 FM Provincetown, WFMR 91.3 FM Orleans, online through the website at WOMR.org, on the app, which is available in the App Store for your device. 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And we're on that one as well. And so, hello and how do you do if you're listening on Radio Garden, which I believe some of you are. So thank you. Thank you for listening. My name's Matty Dredd. The program's The Soul Funky Train. This is what Thursdays sound like as we ramp up your weekend, which was officially and ceremoniously started by Michael Fee as we crossed the threshold of the noon hour earlier today. And now I'm going to tell you where you can continue the party. Right now, at Captain's Choice in North Truro, at Sensible Shoes and the Illustrious Subs, at Pearl in Wellfleet, it's Johnny and the Value Leaders. Grace Morrison is at Chapter House on Route 6A in Yarmouthport this evening at 5. The Wolf Sisters and the Lion Sisters are at the 204 Cultural Arts Building on Sisson Road in Harwich at 6:30 this evening. Riptide is at the Harbor Bandstand on the Wellfleet Town Pier at 6:30 this evening. Claudia Nygaard is at Wellfleet Preservation Hall at 7 p.m. this evening. That's what it says. As with all of these things, do your own research. Do not go on a wild goose chase just because I said so. On the other hand, if something's happening and you go because I said so, let them know that you heard about the show on WOMR. But check the websites and stuff first because, you know, some of these things went on the calendar months ago and things change. So we got Claudia Nygaard. Thursday, July 23rd. That's today, right? Yeah. That's what's on my calendar, 7 p.m. Lyle Lovett and his Small Large Band at the Cape Cod Melody Tent tonight at 7:30. Chandler Travis and his Philharmonic at Bubba's on Commercial Street and here in Provincetown, 9 p.m. tonight. Friday the 24th at 5 p.m. at Devil's Purse on Great Western Road in South Dennis, Liam Compton and Jonathan Fagan. At the Falmouth Public Library on Friday the 24th at 6 p.m., it's local favorites Woof Woof Meow. There's music at Mayo on Friday the 24th at 6:30 with Digny Fignis, WOMR DJ Digny Fignis, I might add. That's on Bakersfield, just across the street from Mayo Beach and Wellfleet. Los Lobos are at Payomet on Friday the 24th at 7 p.m., I believe. Ocean Breeze, the name of the performer, at the Uncommoner Hotel on Route 28 in West Yarmouth, Saturday at 2 p.m. And that is a production of Cape Symphony Presents, who have been really doing amazing work, I gotta say. Rich and his team. The energy of 10 people, that guy. The Rip It Ups have the Saturday gig at Pearl this weekend. That's at 3 p.m. That's in Wellfleet, next to Frying Pan Gallery. The Value Leaders are at Hog Island Saturday at 6. Those same Value Leaders are at Pearl right now. The Kingfish, formerly Steve Morgan in the Kingfish. Steve Morgan, formerly of WOMR. And of this mortal plane. The Kingfisher at Prez Hall in Wellfleet, Saturday night at 7. The Love Local Fest is at Azleton Park in Hyannis
on the 26th and the 27th, it says. Fascinating. 11 to 5, there's music both days on the 26th. Oh, hold on. I need more music. Let's not run out of music. That would be really poor form. Saturday at Love Local Fest in Hyannis, it's Josh Ayala, Soulja, Katie Flynn, and Sugar Bucket. Wow. Wow. On the 27th, it's Eddie and Nikki Childs, Lava Bomb, Natalia Bonfini, and Cape Connection. Jeez, that's a real deal. That's a real deal. Azleton Park on Hyannis Harbor there. Ocean Street, 11 to 5, both days. Sarah Swain and the Oh Boys at Love Farm in West Dennis on Route 28, Sunday from 1 to 4. The Cyclones at Captain's Choice in North Truro, Sunday from 3 to 5. Michael Gabriel Steel Drums at Seabird Cantina in Wellfleet on Sunday at 5. Tiana Esperanza continues her residency at the Post Office Cafe on Commercial Street here in Provincetown, Sunday at 7. George Gritzbach Band at Kituit Center for the Arts in Kituit, oddly. Sunday at 7 for George Gritzbach in Kituit. Ken Field and Sue Goldberg, Monday at 3 p.m. at Bubala's. That's what it says. Fred Clayton at Brooks Park in Harwich, Monday at 6. The Johns at Nauset Beach in Orleans, Monday at 6:30. Digny Fignis on the Eastham Windmill Green, Monday at 7. Natalia Bonfini at the Salt Pond Visitor Center, Tuesday the 28th at 7. Rose Clancy all summer long, Tuesday nights at 7:30 at the Chatham Drama Guild, Kroll Road, Chatham. Music on the Hill, that's the Pilgrim Monument and Provincetown Museum, Wednesday, 6:30. It's Rock Academy with Roddy Bottom. If you know, you know. That is Wednesday at 6:30 at the Monument. Wednesday at 7 at Payomed, it's Dar Williams. Wednesday at 7 at Holistic Health and Massage on Route 6 in Wellfleet, it's a dance party with the aforementioned Woof Woof Meow. Sarah Swain and the Oh Boys at the Wequosset. Fancy. Wednesday at 8 for Sarah Swain and the Oh Boys at the Wequosset on Head of the Bay Road, Route 28, Harwich, which is just a sliver of Harwich between Chatham and Orleans there. And what else have I got? Well, that's up. That's the week. There's more on the calendar. Oh, so much more. If we look at a week from today, it's Grab Brothers at Pearl, Wildflower Lane at Captain's Choice, and Just Another Guru at Chapter House. Oh, look, Sensible Shoes at the Truro Library a week from today at 6 p.m. I can actually make that gig. I'm excited about that. Sensible Shoes, Truro Library, Thursday the 30th at 6 p.m. All right, I'm giving it a rest now, but do your research. Go see a show. Get some culture.

These Are the True Loves from the album Sunday Afternoon, the title track from that album. Looking at the schedule, I told you about Billboard, Bob Rossi, and Eric the Red. Tomorrow, the day starts early with Phil Hyler, Mixed Bag, 6 to 9. Brenda, 9:30 to 12:30, mid-morning on Friday. Hank and Andy in the afternoon. Outer Cape News with Beth Dunn, Ira Wood, and yours truly, 12:30 on Friday. Rachel is going to do the happy hour show. She's just been doing subbing gigs, but done a handful, more than a handful, in fact. And people have quite enjoyed her work. So tune in for Rachel 5 to 7 on Friday. DJ Ace Sundra in with Friday Night Rock 7 to 9 p.m. Giorgio Limbo Jones Friday 9 to midnight, followed by the Night Ranger and the Birdman. Peggy Sue in first thing Saturday morning, followed by Harper. David Michael going to do a version of Memorabilia 11:30 to 2 on Saturday. The opera is The Marriage of Figaro from 2 to 6. Deborah Kay, what more do you need to say? Deborah Kay, 6 to 9 p.m. Saturday night. David Sigler with Electric Avenue Saturday night, 9 to midnight, followed by Robert Johnson, The Nighthawk. Sunday, Tony Lewis is going to sit in for Indira. Johnny Jams doing the big band show, 9 to noon. Michael Casey doing Footlights at noon on Sunday. Fred, the inimitable DJ Fred, Omnipop Omnibus, 1 to 4 on Sunday. Mark, always reliable and delivering the Celtic sounds with Liz Dune Varna, 4 to 6 on Sunday. I mentioned the Cape Cod Baseball League Game of the Week. Oh, yeah, I can even tell you who that is. Hold on. I got that info. It's going to be Orleans at Cotuit for the Sunday night Cape Cod Baseball League Game of the Week, 6 p.m. on Sunday. Mike G doing pop-up jazz after baseball on Sunday, followed by Wamptronica and From the Underground. Again, I'm going to get out of the way. We need more music. We absolutely need more music. Things that are always true. For 100, Alex.

0: That is John Papa Grow, and he's coming to Hyannis, Neptune's, Main Street Hyannis, Friday, August 21st. I got my ticket, and I left something out of the events calendar. Fred Clayton and his band at the Truro Library tonight, part of the Truro Summer Concert Series, and that is at 6:30 with Chan Varen Collins opening the show at 6:15. This right here is Sunny Night and the Lakers.
1: Man, that bass sounds good. Do it again. But I think it needs a little bit of drumming. Yeah, that's what I'm talking about. Y'all feel me out there? Let me add a little guitar to this. Come on, bless. Yeah. That's what I'm talking about.

You know, I mentioned those Truro Library concerts Thursdays at 6:30. What I did not mention is that the Red River Barbecue Truck is at those shows. So you get something to eat and get some quality entertainment, some quality food. And tonight is Fred Clayton. And sometimes Fred is joined by young Keb Hutchins on guitar. And that is worth the price of admission as well. So, you know, now you know.

Happy birthday, Carlos Santana turned 79 on Monday. I'm happy to say WOMR is supported by business members like Skiba Yard Care in Harwich. 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We are also supported by the Mayos, Cape Codder Guest House, located in the east end of Provincetown at 570 Commercial Street, 508-487-0131, capecoddarguesthouse.com.

Santana riffing on an Ola Tunji theme there with Jingo. 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Here's some more Mexican Americans. This is Grupo Fantasma.

Damn. Is it really almost 4 o'clock? Time flies when you're playing records. And there were some really good ones I didn't get to today. It's all right. Just leave some for next week. Always leave a little something on the table. You got Champagne Bubble Bath behind me right here. It was J.D. Bryant with Come Summer. Told you about Grupo Fantasma, two from Santana. We had Big Sam's Funky Nation, Sunny Night and the Lakers. Papa Grows Funk coming to Hyannis in August. The late, great Dr. John. Charles Walker and the Dynamites. King Curtis did Whole Lot of Love. Again, you can see it on the website. Let me tell you something. WOMR supports community organizations like the Lily House. You're invited to join the Lily House for a summer celebration honoring Phoebe Judge, host and co-creator of the groundbreaking podcasts This Is Love and Phoebe Reads a Mystery. A celebration of life and love is a benefit that supports the Lily House's mission to provide compassionate end-of-life care at no cost to those in need. The evening will feature a conversation between Phoebe Judge and Lily House Executive Director Dawn Walsh as they explore the many expressions of love and its central role in end-of-life care. 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

once again, that was Champagne Bubble Bath, and that sort of instrumental, down-tempo, cinematic soul is the kind of thing I lay down on Wednesday mornings ahead of Scungili's show, and available on the website, on demand, on the archives, on the app, etc., and so on and so forth. You can find it on my About page, on the Meet the People section of the website, where there's a link to just the stuff that I do. Anyway, I call that show My Madness. It's a one-hour, mostly instrumental, down-tempo show. Sometimes more jazzy, sometimes soul, electronica. Anyway, it's my gift to myself and to you. And speaking of gifts to all of us, thank you very much to the sustaining members who make this possible, some of whom I heard from today. The list includes the denizens of Christanistan. Check. Steve Slack and Trish Joyce, John Simonian, Beth Dunn, Pandora, Raven, and Hero, Fiona, Tegan, Neve, and Fred Gilderson, Bob Montilio, Roger Martin, and Janet Whalen, check, Joanna McLaren, Georgine Riedel, Rick and Marie Trainer, Peter and Sally Ty, Johnny Arsenal, Bud the Night Ranger, Nancy and Mark O'Leary, Desiree Revoir, Michael Casey, Nat Taylor, Jay Hagenbuckle, Marcy Feller and Gabby 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Catherine Alford, Motley James, Mark and Elizabeth Costantino, Mark Berry, Stephen Carla Manzi, Stephanie Helm, Mary Dunn and Richard Schultz, Gary Williams, Greg and Lisa Smith, Barbara Rentel, Lori 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of Phil Haggerty, Philip Fournier, Mary and Tim Crimmins, Patrick Dolan, Judy Ireland, Michael Marinin, Mr. and Mrs. Truro, the Wellfleet Troglodyte, Peter Abel and Kelly Ekstrom, Braintree Jim, Zig Plater, Mo Keen Bettino, Shane Allison, Laura and Kent Richardson, VT Taper Casey in memory of Dean Bloomberg, Flying Plumbers, Ron and Deb in Truro, Steve Duarte, Heidi Mayo, Trent and Bonnie at the Cod Shack, Janine Corsano, Larry Chaplin and his violin, Harbor Hives, Barbara Blaisdell and Tim Utt, Christine Frisco, MC Cape Codpiece, Julia and Jay, Joe Yuzinski, Aunt Jean, Jane and Alan Lucas, Tony Mavronicholas, Chick Pierce, John Daly, Art Sisko, in memory of Tilly and Moppet, Eric Fisher, Dick and Linda Hilmer, Maggie Downey, Mary Utt. I'm over time. I got to get out of here. This is WOMR, 92.1 FM Provincetown, WFMR, 91.3 FM Orleans, online, on the web, on the app, etc., and so on and so forth. 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Hit the donate button. Thank you very much. I'll see you on the news tomorrow. I'm out for now. Peace, y'all. We are all in this together.

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1: Because we get people like you and people of freedom that is stood with justice. That's why I'm back. I owe this to my community. To again, people of freedom like JPP and other organizations who did great work standing for justice.
0: The head of Milwaukee's largest mosque is still at risk of deportation despite being freed last month from an ICE jail after 80 days. Salah Sarsour, a green card holder of over 30 years, born in the occupied West Bank, says he's targeted for his speech in support of Palestinian rights. He'll join us today from Wisconsin. Then Palestinian rights activist and Columbia University graduate student Mohsen Madawi. He's also facing deportation. A three-judge federal appeals panel has just overturned a lower court ruling that freed him from ICE detention last year, just before his graduation.
2: This is not just my case, but it is a driving to a deep question about the heart of this country that is related to the Constitution. And the question that is at stake, do we believe in the rule of law according to the Constitution, or do we believe in the rule of whoever is in power?
0: Mohsen Madawi would join us from Vermont. And we speak to the Israeli-American genocide scholar Omer Bartov. His latest warning: if the plans that are currently being elaborated for Gaza go forward, genocide may come to be seen by some nations as the legitimate and lucrative extension of politics by other means, unquote. All that and more coming up. Welcome to Democracy Now!, democracynow.org, the War and Peace Report. I'm Amy Goodman. The Republican-led House of Representatives has approved a $95 billion budget framework to fund the U.S. war in Iran while pressuring states to adopt new restrictions on voting. The framework outlines $73 billion in additional funding for war and intelligence gathering, $12 billion in farm aid, $10 billion for a fund aimed at incentivizing states to adopt core components of the Save America Act, including a voter ID requirement for in-person voting. Millions of citizens who lack easy access to the bill's required forms of documentation could be at risk of disenfranchisement. The House approved the framework by a vote of 216 to 214. With all Democrats present casting votes in opposition. Three Democrats were absent or did not record a vote. This is Washington Congressmember Pramila Jayapal.
3: Months after Hegseth claimed victory, Iran continued to strike American assets in the Middle East, kill American service members, and close the Straits of Hormuz. The administration has clearly gotten us into a war that they have no clue how to get us out of. Americans deserve a clear strategy, not shifting explanations that change by the day. They deserve thoughtful diplomacy, not tweets like the one that the president just released today.
0: Congresswoman Jayapal was referring to Trump's Truth Social post, reading, quote, "From this point forward, anytime the Islamic Republic of Iran shoots at a ship in the Strait of Hormuz, whether it is be by missile, rocket, drone, or any other device or weapon, the United States will bomb and destroy one bridge or power plant, including those located next to or in the capital city of Tehran," the president wrote. Iran's foreign minister Abbas Araghchi responded on social media, quote, "Our defense doctrine is clear, eye for an eye. Any aggression against Iran, including our infrastructure, will compel a powerful and decisive response," unquote. The war of words came as the U.S. bombed Iran for a 12th consecutive night. Iranian officials reported a U.S. missile attack on a passenger terminal at a border crossing into Iraq killed two people and wounded 11 others. Separately, the U.S. struck sites across southern Iran, including Bushehr, Avaz, Jask, Andimeshk, and Sidik. Iran responded with fresh missile and drone attacks on Kuwait, Jordan, and Bahrain, where U.S. forces are based. Iran's Islamic Revolutionary Guard Corps announced it had stopped three oil tankers from passing through the Strait of Hormuz. It said in a statement one of the ships exploded and caught fire before the other two reversed course. Meanwhile, in Yemen, Iran-allied Houthi fighters announced they attacked two Saudi oil tankers in the Red Sea. A Saudi news agency later confirmed one ship was on fire. Oil prices climbed on the news to nearly $100 a barrel. Secretary of State Marco Rubio is defending President Trump's agreement to provide Saudi Arabia with a civilian nuclear program using U.S. technology. Rubio spoke on the sidelines of the ASEAN summit in the Philippines.
4: I'll let the agreement speak for itself. Suffice it to say that any agreement that we're going to make with any country in the world on civil nuclear energy is going to be one that will have safeguards in place to ensure that it can't be turned into a weapons program. And one of the best safeguards is to make sure that American technology and American companies are the ones that are involved in doing it.
0: The deal is likely worth tens of billions of dollars to U.S. nuclear energy companies like Westinghouse, whose reactors produce plutonium as a byproduct. Non-proliferation experts warn that waste could be reprocessed for use in nuclear warheads. James Acton of the Carnegie Endowment for International Peace wrote, quote, "If true, this is tantamount to the United States giving up on non-proliferation," unquote. Here in New York, a federal judge has set a trial date of June 1st of next year for former Venezuelan President Nicolas Maduro and his wife Celia Flores, a former member of Venezuela's National Constituent Assembly. Maduro and his wife Flores were abducted by the U.S. military during a raid of their compound in Caracas, January. They appeared in a Manhattan courtroom on Wednesday, where they denied charges of drug trafficking. Meanwhile, demonstrators gathered outside the courthouse, protesting both for and against U.S. intervention in Venezuela.
5: The United States does not have the interests of the Venezuelan people in mind. All it wants is the oil. It wants the natural resources. That's all it's interested in.
0: More details are emerging about the fatal shooting of Lorenzo Salgado Araujo by ICE agents in Houston, Texas, July 7th. According to the written statements of two witnesses who were in the van when he was shot dead, two unmarked vehicles struck them from behind and the side, forcing their vehicle to come to a halt. Daniel Tirado Pantoja, a passenger in the back of the van, said, quote, "Lorenzo had come to a full stop while the agents fired," unquote. Jose Trinidad Rojas Pliego, who was also in the back of the van, confirmed the account, saying, quote, "When Lorenzo stopped the van, the officer shot him anyway," unquote. Lorenzo Salgado Araujo was an immigrant from Mexico who'd lived in the United States for 30 years. He's the father of three sons who are all U.S. citizens. The Miami Herald reports a 28-year-old Mexican national killed during an encounter with ICE last week was in the United States on a tourist visa and had arrived in Florida just 2 days before his death. Juan Jairo Coronia Duran had traveled from Guanajuato, Mexico, to Atlanta in June to visit family and friends before visiting Florida for a beach holiday. He was killed by a semi-truck while fleeing immigration officials after they approached him at a gas station near St. Augustine. Coronia Duran is among four ICE-related deaths that occurred in less than 1 week. On Capitol Hill, Democrats on the House Homeland Security Committee Wednesday pressed ICE officials about body cameras, vehicle stops, and training in the wake of ICE-related killings of immigrants. The public hearing came after ICE officials told lawmakers in a closed-door briefing that there have been 56 complaints of excessive force against ICE agents. 32 were cleared, with just one ICE agent referred for disciplinary action. This is Democratic Congressmember Jamie Raskin.
6: Since the administration took office, more than 50 people have died in ICE custody. More have died in custody in 2025 than in any year in the last two decades. The rate of death in ICE custody is spiking because the conditions are simply worse than they've ever been before. ICE and DHS traffic in lawless violence, propaganda, and disinformation to mask all the corruption and cruelty, which are the daily bread of the system.
0: In Madison, Wisconsin, protests erupted Wednesday after local police shot dead a black man, in broad daylight and in front of witnesses. The shooting occurred early in the afternoon of Madison's Marquette neighborhood, just 2 miles from the state capitol. Police say they were responding to a report of a person allegedly checking parked vehicles when they confronted the man on his bicycle, who later fled the scene. After they tracked him down, an armed struggle ensued when the man allegedly pulled out a knife and attacked an officer. Bystander video shows officers struggling with the man before he's tasered and kicked to the ground and held down with his knee. An officer then fires his gun at the man at close range. Urban Triage and Madison-based Black community advocacy group said, quote, "Another black man is dead on a Madison street, and our community watched him die before we even knew his name. That's the cruelty of state violence," they said. In Italy, protests erupted after the death of a Moroccan-born man in police custody. Abdurrahim Fakir, a 42-year-old immigrant business owner, was pinned to the ground by police, and his last moments were captured and circulated widely on social media. The footage shows two officers holding him down as he screams for help in Italian. A third man holds his feet as he's bound. Fakir continues screaming until he is unconscious. Police in Bologna said dozens of officers were injured and 6 vehicles were damaged after the protests as demonstrators vandalized shop windows and set dumpsters on fire. This is Fakir's niece.
7: We will continue to demand a truth for him and for our family so that no one else ever has to go through what he went through. Thank you all from the bottom of my heart. Thank you.
0: In the United States, the Republican-led House Ways and Means Committee has subpoenaed Breakthrough News, demanding the independent online news outlet hand over internal communications and financial records. Breakthrough News says it's being targeted over its coverage of U.S. mass deportations, ICE abuses, Cuba and Palestine solidarity, and U.S. foreign policy. Breakthrough News has launched a fundraiser to pay for legal expenses. In a statement, it said, quote, "For years, Republican lawmakers have painted a target on our backs, falsely claiming our political views and reporting are part of some foreign plot," unquote. And New York City Mayor Zoran Mamdani announced he does not have the authority to arrest Israeli Prime Minister Benjamin Netanyahu when he arrives in New York to attend the UN General Assembly in September. Instead, the mayor urged federal authorities to enforce an ICC arrest warrant for the Israeli leader. This is Mayor Mamdani in a video.
8: "As I've said, I agree with the ICC that Benjamin Netanyahu should be arrested and tried for his crimes, as I do for anyone else charged by the ICC. My administration has reviewed every avenue available under applicable law to determine whether New York City could execute the International Criminal Court's arrest warrant if Benjamin Netanyahu came here. It is clear that we do not have the independent legal authority to enforce this warrant. The federal government, however, does, and I call on them to join the ICC and execute this warrant."
0: Mayor Mamdani's video has been viewed on X more than 80 million times. Later in the broadcast, we will speak with the Israeli-born genocide scholar Omer Bartov. And those are some of the headlines. This is Democracy Now!, democracynow.org, The War and Peace Report. I'm Amy Goodman.
9: And I'm Nermeen Sheikh. Welcome to our listeners and viewers across the country and around the world. On March 30th, on a morning like any other in my hometown of Milwaukee, a man in plain clothes emerged from a car speeding toward me, a handgun visible at his side, and asked, "Are you Salah Sarsour?" Within minutes, nearly a dozen cars and some 20 agents, masked, plain clothes, one flashing a U.S. Immigration and Customs Enforcement badge, converged on me and informed me that I was under arrest. These are the words of Salah Sarsour, president of the Milwaukee Islamic Society, published by USA earlier this week. Sarsour, who is Palestinian, has been in a protracted deportation battle since that day, despite being a legal permanent resident of the United States for over 30 years. Following his arrest, Sarsour was detained in an ICE jail for 80 days. Sarsour's lawyers say he's being targeted for deportation by the federal government over his advocacy for Palestinian human rights. Attorneys for DHS, the Department of Homeland Security, are claiming Sarsour was arrested for allegedly lying on his 1999 1993 green card application about a conviction in Israeli military courts when he was a teenager in the occupied West Bank. In June, a district judge, appointed by President Trump, agreed with Sarsour's attorneys, saying they had, quote, presented a substantial claim of First Amendment retaliation and that Sarsour's detention was unlawful. He was released and reunited with his family, which includes 6 children and 9 grandchildren, all of whom are U.S. citizens.
0: But that ruling has no bearing on his deportation case. On Wednesday, a federal immigration judge heard arguments in deportation proceedings for Salah Sarsour. Those proceedings continue next week. In a USA Today op-ed, Salah Sarsour wrote, quote, as a national leader supporting some of the largest and longest standing grassroots organizations for Palestinian rights, my arrest marked a serious escalation in the Trump administration's repression agenda. This is not just an attack against me and others working for Palestinian freedom. It's an attempt to dismantle the very values we profess as a nation. For more, we go to Wisconsin, where we're joined by Salah Sarsour himself. Thanks so much for being with us. When we were in Milwaukee on Mother's Day, one person after another came up to us to say, do you know about Salah Sarsour? You had been jailed for more than a month at that point. Can you describe further what happened to you, how you were approached, and what your detention was like?
10: Good morning. Thank you very much for having me this morning with you guys. I really appreciate that. Actually, as you mentioned in your report, in March 30th, it was the day when I was very surprised when ICE agents came toward me with guns and they asked to arrest me in that day. And they took me immediately to Chicago, then to Indiana facility. And that day, by the way, this morning, I was supposed to take my mom to her doctor appointment. And I honestly thought they are mistaken. They just... They're supposed to take someone else, and they came toward me. But unfortunately, after a while, I felt like I was targeted, as you mentioned in the report, because my activism and because I'm standing with just causes, and I'm practicing my free speech. And I felt the Trump administration targeting me for that.
9: And Salah, could you just lay out what exactly is the U.S. government alleging?
10: Actually, they came after me for some very old accusations. Even the federal judge clearly released me from all those accusations. It's just like, again, as I mentioned, it was a very tough experience and a kind of bad memory journey with the ICE detention for no reason but my activism and my free of speech. And I really felt like if it happened to me, it could happen to anyone because, as you mentioned even in your report, I'm a businessman, family man, someone... Who build bridges with faiths and other communities and working to build a society. So I was asking all the time why the government targets me and why I'm here in this inmate facility in Indiana. There is no reason for that.
9: And you also wrote, Salah, in your USA Today piece, quote, aspects of my confinement were hauntingly reminiscent of my experience growing up under a brutal Israeli military occupation in the West Bank, where we became accustomed to violent, humiliating treatment at the hands of Israeli soldiers. As a child of 15, I was imprisoned for 2 years on charges that included throwing stones and was subjected to intimidation, coercive interrogation tactics, and threats of rape. So could you elaborate on that and the fact that you felt this was reminiscent to your time in Israeli custody, your time here in ICE detention?
10: Yes, actually, in ICE detention, as you mentioned, it brought to me this bad memories when my childhood, when I was under the Israeli actually military occupation and Israeli military rules in Palestine, in West Bank. So I never thought in my life that I will see such facility in the United States here with all this kind of bad treatment. So immediately, as I mentioned, it brought me this memories, what I went through as a child when they arrested me from my house, when the Israeli soldiers came and arrested me and make me go through 2 years at least in a prison for one reason, that I'm a Palestinian, that's all.
0: And you also talk about what you had to sign when you were held. You were held for almost 2 years by the Israeli authorities when you were a teenager?
10: Yes, I went through two experiences in prison in Palestine, one of them 2 years, actually. And this not only me. As you know, as Palestinian, we live under Israeli occupation, military occupation, and there is no equal rights there. So thousands and thousands of Palestinian children, they went through this experience, actually.
0: When I was in Milwaukee, as I mentioned, in May, I spoke to Jody Melamed, a member of Jewish Voice for Peace Milwaukee. She talked about how many in the Jewish community organized for your release. This is what she said.
11: As Jewish Voice for Peace, we know him to be an amazing human being, a doer of mitzvahs. He's like the papa bear of our Palestinian solidarity movement. We love him. We need him back. His case also represents Jews really standing against the weaponizing of the immigration system in the name of anti-Semitism. We have 8,000 signatures on Bend the Ark letter. We have hundreds of signatures from Wisconsin Jews. So Jews for whom the red line is the First Amendment are really coming together, and we're going to have a big vigil for him.
0: So that was Jody Melamed of Jewish Voice for Peace, Milwaukee. When you got out of ICE detention, you thanked, among others, JVP, Jewish Voice for Peace. You also greeted your newest grandchild, who was born while you were jailed. You're the father of six, grandfather of nine. Can you talk about what the solidarity meant and what it meant to be apart from your family?
10: I mean, thanks God, there is many great people, people of values, like Jewish Voice of Peace, other people of faith, Christian, Muslims, Jewish, who works together like always to stand with justice. And this means a lot to me, and especially for someone who's going through an unjust situation. And as you mentioned, like I'm a family man, living with my children, and all my children, by the way, my six children, they finished colleges here in Wisconsin. And I have nine grandchildren. All of them are American citizens. I have my mother. She's 85 years old. She really need me for her support, daily support. So someone living this kind of life, I never imagined myself living like in a prison in the States. It was never like even an idea in my mind to think about it. And as you mentioned, like my daughter Sundus, actually, she had my number nine grandchildren, which is her fourth child, coming while I was in Indiana prison. And it was a very difficult timing for me, actually.
9: So, Salah, can you explain what comes next now?
10: I mean, first of all, I really like to thank all media outlets and all community members, leaders, organizations, people of faith, people of values, who standing with me, and this what give me support. And this make me continue the fight to stay with my family, with my children, with people I love. So I have a great, actually, legal team who's working hard to keep me here and to win this fight. And I have a big hope after the federal judge actually released me from the prison, and clearly he highlighted that, as you mentioned, I'm a community person, a family person, a legal resident since 32 years, someone who stands with just causes, and he highlighted my freedom of speech. So this give me hope in the system, and this give me hope that I will go through like a fair treatment, and it will end me free and back working to my family and my community who relies on me.
0: Well, Salah Sasour, we will continue to follow your case. President of the Islamic Society of Milwaukee, the largest mosque community in Wisconsin, and a national board member of American Muslims for Palestine. We'll link to your op-ed in USA Today, headlined, ICE Detain Me for 80 Days. America's silence is no longer an option. Coming up, Palestinian rights activist, Columbia University graduate student Mohsen Madawi. He is also facing deportation. A three-judge federal appeals panel has just overturned a lower court ruling that freed him from ICE detention last year, just before his Columbia graduation. Stay with us.

0: Inside My Head by Sov the Second from Boise, Idaho. This is Democracy Now!, democracynow.org, The War and Peace Report. I'm Amy Goodman with Nermeen Sheikh.
1: We turn now to the case of another Palestinian green card holder, an activist born under Israeli occupation, who's also at risk of deportation from the U.S. after speaking out for Palestinian human rights. Mohsen Madawi is a Columbia University graduate student. Last year, masked and hooded ICE agents detained him when he appeared for what he believed would be a final naturalization interview in Vermont. He was held for 16 days before a judge ordered his release. Then, on Tuesday, a three-judge federal appeals panel overturned the lower court ruling that had freed Madawi from ICE custody. The ruling comes 2 months after the U.S. Board of Immigration Appeals reinstated deportation proceedings against him.
0: After his release from ICE custody last year, Mohsen Madawi returned to Columbia University and graduated with a bachelor's degree in philosophy. He's now a graduate student at Columbia. In addition to his Palestine advocacy, Mohsen is also the former president of Columbia University's Buddhist Association. Mohsen Madawi joins us now from Vermont, and we're joined by Nathan Fried Wessler, deputy director of the ACLU's Speech Privacy and Technology Project, one of the legal team representing Mohsen. We welcome you both to Democracy Now! Mohsen, if you could start off by sharing your reaction to the three-judge panel overturning a lower court ruling that you should be freed from detention. The judge at the time who freed you was defiant, especially when the federal government threatened to arrest you if you crossed state lines, that you had to come back to New York to graduate from Columbia. And he said you should be not only allowed to graduate, but talk to anyone you wanted to, etc. But now, a federal judge ruling has overturned that decision.
2: Good morning, Amy and Nermeen, and to your audience. This decision is very disappointing and, on a personal level, heart-wrenching because I put my trust in the court and I continue to believe in the legal and in the court system in America. Nevertheless, I feel still hopeful, optimistic, and resolved and determined to achieve justice for myself and for millions of people in this country, whether if they are green card holders or students, international students, whose this action actually is chilling their speech and creating more fear among the community that they know that the government can punish them and arrest them, detain them, and deport them possibly, just because the government disagree with their speech. And this is what I'm fighting for. I'm fighting for justice, to be able to speak my truth and to be able to say, stop the ongoing genocide against my people. Enough is enough. Palestinian people deserve to have safety, freedom, and equal rights between the river and the sea. And this government is trying to silence me, targeting me, like what we heard from Brother Salah Sarsour. Also, solidarity to him.
1: So, Nathan Fried Wessler, you are on Mohsen's legal team. If you could talk about what this ruling means and explain what a habeas petition is.
3: Yeah, habeas petition is one of the oldest forms of legal process we have. It dates from the 1200s in England as a way to give judges the power to release people from unjust or unconstitutional or illegal detention. Immediately after Mohsen was seized by immigration agents last year, his legal team filed a writ of habeas corpus in federal court. And within just a couple weeks, a federal judge looked at the case and ordered him released, saying that there was strong reason to believe that this detention was in violation of his First Amendment rights. That's critical, because otherwise what the government wants is to be able to hold people, non-citizens, in immigration detention facilities for months or years while the very slow immigration court process plays out, to silence people by putting them behind bars just because the Secretary of State or some other high-level official doesn't like what they say. That is just textbook censorship, and the First Amendment doesn't allow it. And it's critical that judges have the power to get people out of jail in that situation. And unfortunately, this panel of an appeals court this week overturned the district court judge's ruling and said that actually federal court judges do not have the power to let people out of detention in this circumstance. Instead, Mohsen and people like him are supposed to go to immigration court before judges who aren't actually independent judges. They're employees of the executive branch in a process that takes a very long time.
0: You mean immigration judges?
3: Immigration judges are, right? Go through that process, and then at the end of that process, finally see a federal judge and make your First Amendment arguments. That's just not tenable in a democracy. There's no way to get back the time that someone has spent locked up in prison in retaliation for their speech.
1: And if you could talk about, you mentioned the Secretary of State Rubio's memo last year. If you could explain what specifically it said and what section of the Immigration and Nationality Act it relied on.
3: Yeah, there's an old section of federal immigration law that gives the government the power to exclude or deport people who are posing a serious threat to American foreign policy. And that's what the Secretary of State invoked as to Mohsen. But he invoked it based solely on Mohsen's lawful speech. This two-page memo that the Secretary of State signed makes that very clear. It's only based on his lawful speech, his advocacy as a student at Columbia University about the rights of Palestinians and justice in Palestine. That cannot stand next to the First Amendment to the Constitution, which protects everybody's freedom of speech, including non-citizens. If you're in the country, you are protected.
1: So in other words, is that explicitly in the Constitution that First Amendment rights are granted also simply to people who live in the U.S. or people who are U.S. green card holders or people who hold visas?
3: The First Amendment protects the right of the people, not U.S. citizens. And federal courts, including the Supreme Court, going back well into the last century, have said over and over that that includes non-citizens. And Mohsen has been a lawful permanent resident, a green card holder, for more than a decade. Right? He is deeply rooted in the United States. If there's anyone who deserves the protections of this part of the Constitution, it's someone like Mohsen, who's part of the community, who's adding his voice to vital debates of the day.
0: And Mohsen Madawi, can you talk about the day you were taken when you were you were beyond green card holder. You were going for final approval to become a U.S. citizen. Can you talk about the day you were called to Vermont and you appeared for that final naturalization interview and what happened to you there?
2: This is the message that the government is trying to send to everyone who's considering to become a citizen. That after you believe in the Constitution and the promise that it has, and when you say, I believe that I want to belong to this country, this is the community that I have been in for a while, I rooted here, I created life here, and I decided to apply for my citizenship, to become a citizen of this country. And when I was asked if I'm willing to protect and defend the Constitution of this country, by the end of my interview, I was handcuffed, detained, and thrown in prison just because I spoke up for Palestine. Now, what is ironic is I am still holding up the pledge that I did not take, because everything I am doing right now, fighting in the courts, I'm not fighting only for myself and for my freedom. I'm fighting because I believe in the Constitution of this country. Because I believe that the First Amendment is called and named the First Amendment for a reason. It's not the second, it's not the third. It protects the pillars of democracy to be able to express yourself, the freedom of expression. And as Nate has mentioned, I was tested on basically a questionnaire that's provided by the immigration branch. And one of the questions on those tests was who has the right to the First Amendment, and it is stated there and still there. I checked it out the other time, and it says everybody in this country. But this is not the only dangerous thing, Amy. I think what I shared is this is a legal error. I'm going to share a bit why. Because in the Declaration of the Independence of this country, what they say, the right that all men are created equal and they have the right to life, liberty, and pursuit of happiness. What is the right to liberty? Is exactly against what is happening right now, which is unjust detention and targeting of me. And also think of the other DNA, something baked in the constitution of this country, which is what Alexander Hamilton established. We're talking 1788, Article 78, and it's creating separation between the branches of the judicial branch and the executive branch to prevent abuse of power. What the government is doing right now, abusing the system of immigration, and we saw that evident. The judge who dismissed my case back, I believe, in March, was fired by the executive branch. And they see all of these abuses that are taking place. So this is why it's dangerous. And the last point I want to drive here is habeas corpus itself is also in the Constitution. If you check Article 1, Section 9, habeas corpus is there to protect constitutional rights such as this one. So this decision is undermining the basic freedoms here, and if they can do it to me, if they can intimidate me, detain me, put me in deportation, throw me in prison, they can do it to anybody in this country. And this is, again, connecting injustice in this country and injustice in Palestine. It's the same fight. They're trying to create different tiers of rights.
0: I want to quickly ask, you were former president of the Columbia Buddhist Association, Columbia undergrad. When you walked across the graduation line on the stage, we were covering you, your class, many stood up and gave you a standing ovation as you walked across the stage. Has Columbia spoken up for you?
2: I think that Colombia has it needs like it's in a situation of unconscious existence in terms of administration. Not only that, the community that knew me acknowledged my contribution and acknowledged Palestinian rights. That's why thousands of students at Colombia has protested for Palestinian rights. But also the majority of this country right now sympathize with Palestine and don't want to support the Israeli genocide and apartheid. So Colombia has not supported me in any way possible. And not only Colombia, but also the mayor of New York City, who it's heartwarming to see that he's standing against Netanyahu and advocating for his arrest. But at the same time, he has not shared anything about my case. This decision was issued in New York City in the Second Circuit to a New York resident. And according to Zohran Mamdani, anyone who lives in New York is a New Yorker and deserves to be free and to live there. And I haven't heard anything from him. I hope that we can hear something from him about this.
0: I wanted to also ask Nathan Fried Wessler, the three-judge panel that ruled 3-0 to overturn the judge's decision who released Mohsen. The lead attorney is Deborah Livingston. She is a member of the Columbia Law School Factory. She's a law professor at Mohsen's university. Your thoughts on this?
3: Well, I think she and the other two members of the panel had just an incredibly crabbed, narrow understanding of the First Amendment and the right of habeas corpus. This case is not over. We'll be taking it to the full Second Circuit. That was a three-judge panel. The full set of judges can overturn that. That's right. And we'll be going there to make our arguments yet again that without robust access to the federal courts, when you've been thrown in jail in retaliation for your First Amendment rights, we just cannot have a functioning constitutional system. The judges who ruled this week gave that set of important principles incredibly short shrift, and that's not the end of the story. And I think it's important to acknowledge, too, that first the federal government came for people speaking out about Palestine, but that's not where it's ended, and that's not where it's going to end. Just a few weeks ago, we learned about a man named Beto Corral, a Colombian immigrant, an asylum seeker, who was thrown into immigration detention because the Secretary of State didn't like that he was criticizing a right-wing presidential candidate in Colombia. There's going to be no end to the kinds of retaliation against protected core First Amendment political advocacy and speech if the courts don't shut it down now.
1: And Mohsen, just to go back to something that you mentioned earlier, I mean, your family is still living in a refugee camp in the West Bank, and you've drawn an analogy between what's happening to you in the U.S. and what Israel does to Palestinians when they speak up. If you could elaborate on that, and also the fact when this deportation order was given, you were not going to be deported back to Palestine, but to Jordan.
2: That's right, Nermeen, and thank you for the question. My family still lives under the apartheid system in the West Bank in a refugee camp where I was born and raised as a third generation. To this day, since 1948, my family are not only denied their right of return to their lands, but also they are denied their basic human rights. I lost a number of family members, and I'm talking since October 7th, four cousins in the West Bank. And in the second intifada, I lost my uncle and my two other cousins. I lost my best friend in front of my eyes. And people are still suffering on a daily basis. The settler attacks are intensifying, the military violent occupation. And we heard from Salah Sarsour, who's roughly the age of my father, so I can imagine my father in his shoes. And to confirm his experience, my father and all of my uncles and most of our male neighbors in the refugee camp were arrested when they were teenagers and kids by the Israeli occupation. So what is this government doing right now and this administration? One, they are continuing to support the genocide and the apartheid system that Israel is imposing on the Palestinian people. Two, they are coming after everybody who is trying to speak up here for Palestinian rights. And three, they are denying my own identity when the immigration judge issued a deportation order, a final order of deportation. They did not even acknowledge my identity as a Palestinian. And they said he should be deported to Jordan, that I have no connection to Jordan whatsoever, except that I traveled to Jordan to come to the United States for the first time in my life, and it was one trip, and that's it. But I want to share to the audience and to everyone, I can be Palestinian, and I will continue to root myself in my Palestinian identity, and I am proud of it. And I can still strive and want to become an American, as much as I feel rooted here in Vermont. We're like, I call it, we are like the hemlock trees here. The communities are interconnected, and Vermonters are sweet as the sap of the maple syrup. So what I want to share with you that my identity is not for negotiation, and I will continue to speak up because my family in the West Bank and in Gaza still suffering, and they are in dear need for healing from all of the trauma and pain that the Israeli occupation has caused them.
0: Mohsen Mahdawi, we want to thank you for being with us. We'll continue to follow your case. Columbia University graduate student, Palestinian activist, and Nathan Fried Wessler, deputy director of ACLU's Speech, Privacy, and Technology Project. Coming up, the Israeli-American genocide scholar, Omer Bartov. Stay with us.

0: When first unto this country, Nora Brown and Stephanie Coleman. This is Democracy Now!, democracynow.org. I'm Amy Goodman with Nermeen Sheikh.
1: New York City Mayor Zohran Mamdani has announced that he does not have legal authority to arrest Israeli Prime Minister Benjamin Netanyahu when he arrives in New York to attend the UN General Assembly in September. But Mamdani is urging federal authorities to enforce the ICC arrest warrant for the Israeli leader. On Tuesday, Mamdani released a short video that has since gone viral with over 80 million views on X.
2: Benjamin Netanyahu is a war criminal, the architect of a horrific genocide against the Palestinian people. He is responsible for the killing of more than 73,000 people, for the maiming of tens of thousands of children as those who survive undergo amputation without anesthesia, for the targeting of neonatal hospitals and maternity care centers, denying newborns even the chance to live, for the countless people he starved as he blocked food and humanitarian aid from reaching them, for the gunning down of hundreds of aid workers and journalists. And just last month, the UN confirmed that Palestinian children continue to be deliberately targeted and killed by Israeli armed forces, more than 8 months after the so-called ceasefire. The list goes on and on, all as we, as Americans, pay for the bombs that do the killing. There is a reason the International Criminal Court issued a warrant for his arrest. As human beings, we have spent generations building a shared understanding that there are crimes so grave they offend all of humanity. Anyone, with their eyes, with their heart, with their conscience, should recognize the devastation he has wrought and understand that he belongs before a court of law. As I've said, I agree with the ICC that Benjamin Netanyahu should be arrested and tried for his crimes, as I do for anyone else charged by the ICC. My administration has reviewed every avenue available under applicable law to determine whether New York City could execute the International Criminal Court's arrest warrant if Benjamin Netanyahu came here. It is clear that we do not have the independent legal authority to enforce this warrant. The federal government, however, does, and I call on them to join the ICC and execute this warrant. And I want to be equally clear. Benjamin Netanyahu is not welcome in New York City, nor is any other war criminal at large. While we cannot end the genocide on our own, we can decide whether our silence will become another weapon, and we can examine every tool we have to defend the humanity and dignity of all people. That is my commitment to you.
0: That was New York City Mayor Zohran Mamdani in a video he released on Tuesday night. It has since been viewed more than 80 million times on X alone. We're joined right now by Omer Bartov, Dean's Professor of Holocaust and Genocide Studies at Brown University. Born in Israel, has been described by the U.S. Holocaust Memorial Museum as one of the world's leading specialists on the subject of genocide. Professor Bartov has written a new essay for the New York Times headlined, "I'm a Scholar of Genocide. We're Entering a Terrifying New Era." Last year, he wrote in New York Times op-ed, headlined, "I'm a genocide scholar. I know it when I see it." Professor Bartov, welcome back to Democracy Now! Today from Lisbon, Portugal. Can you start off by responding to Mayor Mamdani investigating whether he could arrest Prime Minister Netanyahu based on the warrant for his arrest of the International Criminal Court, and then explain your piece that you just wrote in the New York Times, headlined, "I'm a Scholar of Genocide. We're Entering a Terrifying New Era."
3: Hi, Amy, and thank you for having me again. Look, what Mayor Mamdani said is precisely the right thing. First of all, Benjamin Netanyahu has been charged with war crimes and crimes against humanity. There's a warrant for his arrest, and he's been flying freely back and forth to the United States and visiting

0: And that, of course, does not include your program, but in general, is that we have sort of taken our eyes off what is happening in Gaza and what the future of Gaza is. What troubles me is that Gaza is providing now an example not only of how you carry out genocide, but what is the future of genocide. And what I describe in this piece is that whether the plans that President Trump outlined, his 20 points, the creation of an ideal of a utopian city in Gaza, actually implemented or not, what we see now is a future of genocide where not only are people not being brought to account, people obviously like Benjamin Netanyahu and many of the people surrounding him, including Yoav Gallant, who is the other former Israeli Minister of Defense, who is also has a warrant for his arrest from the ICC, but that those countries, first of all, Israel, that carried out the genocide in Gaza and continues killing people there on a daily basis, and the countries that facilitated that, Israel's allies, both European allies and the United States, that not only provided Israel with impunity, but also supported it economically and militarily and politically, that those countries not only will never be accountable for that, but also that they will profit from this, that we will see potentially that something will be created in Gaza, which would be good for Israel, potentially good for Arab states that would support this new ideal city. Good for European countries that will maintain their position in the Middle East, good for the United States, good for real estate moguls who will invest and profit from this venture. And the only people who were the victims of that genocide will continue being victimized by it, potentially being those who will build that ideal city and then serve the rich and famous who will inhabit it.
1: And indeed, Professor Bartov, you write in the piece that genocide may then come to seem by some nations as the legitimate and lucrative extension of politics by other means. But I'd like you to elaborate on the historical examples you give of genocides, those in which the victims have come out, have, so to speak, won, and those in which the perpetrators have won. One in the case of the Herero people in Southwest Africa, and the Germany's attempt to exterminate them, and then what happened following the Second World War with the genocide of the Jews of Europe.
0: Right. So what I write in the piece is that historically, at least in the case of modern genocide, starting in the 20th century, genocide usually ends in one of two ways. Either the genocidaire, the perpetrators, accomplish their goal. And the other is that they're stopped. And usually they're stopped because of military intervention, not just because they want to. Now, until 1945, some of the major genocide that occurred in the first part of the 20th century, the German genocide of the Herero and German Southwest Africa, now Namibia, in 1904, the genocide of the Armenians that began in 1915 by the Ottoman Empire during World War I, there was no mechanism for accountability. And so the countries that carried out these genocides, first of all, killed and then inherited, that is, actually profited from the killing, and were never brought to account. There were some feeble attempts to do that with the Ottoman Empire after World War I, but they failed. And what the international community decided after 1945, in light of the Holocaust and other horrendous crimes carried out by Nazi Germany, was to set up a system that would prevent that kind of lack of accountability. Part of that system was the Genocide Convention of 1948. Now, that is not to say that there were not many genocides thereafter. Obviously, there were. But in most of the genocides that occurred, some kind of system kicked into place, especially after the fall of the Soviet Union. In the case of the genocide in the former Yugoslavia, in the case of the genocide in Rwanda, where at least

0: Some people were brought to account, and it was no longer possible to deny, as Germany had denied the genocide in Southwest Africa, and as Turkey continues to deny to this day the genocide in Armenia, it was no longer possible to deny that. And what we see now is that the denial of what Israel has done is ubiquitous, because there is no mechanism that kicked into place. The mechanism exists, but it hasn't been activated to actually bring people to account. If you don't bring people to account, you're sliding back precisely into what the international community tried to prevent after 1945.
1: Professor Bagdov, before we conclude, if you could just explain why you think increasing opposition to Israel in the U.S. across many demographics is not going to make a difference in terms of Israel being held to account.
0: Well, look, I don't know that it will make a difference. It may make a difference, but we may have to wait until the next presidential election. I actually think that a public opinion in the United States has been shifting both on the left and on the right for different reasons. And it's not impossible to think that a new American administration, whether Republican or Democratic, will have a different politics vis-a-vis Israel after the next election. However, that's a long way away. And what we are looking at now is an attempt to finalize this, to make people forget what happened in Gaza and to make them think that there is a bright future ahead and we don't need to think about the horrors that occur there and continue occurring. I'll just say that, you know, on July 20th, on July 20th, there was an editorial in Haaretz which indicated that 1,114 people were killed since the ceasefire in Gaza, including 275 children. So the killing continues there, and it is time to put an end to it.
2: And we have to leave it there. Brown University Professor Omer Batov, leading scholar in Holocaust and genocide studies. That does it for our show. I'm Amy Goodman with Nermeen Sheikh.
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How you doing out there in Radio Land and in cyberspace? It's Thursday, July 23rd, 2026. I'm Billboard Bob, and welcome to Charted Course. 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

Well, normally after that song, I would say, I got a call from that gentleman from his cave. And I'm talking about, of course, the Grateful Dead guy. Unfortunately, the Grateful Dead guy, Chris Sullivan, he passed away on July the 8th. He was 74. And that was his favorite song by the Grateful Dead, Box of Rain from American Beauty from 1970. So you're going to be hearing a lot more Grateful Dead music in this edition of Chart. Of course, I'm going to be playing one song per Grateful Dead studio album. There were 13 studio albums, so I'm going to be playing them in order from their first studio album right up to the last one that they did. And Chris Sullivan, the Grateful Dead guy, I met him back in 2002. I had heard him prior to that on the Eric Williams Radio Experience doing his Grateful Dead guy shtick. And I got a call from him one week, and I didn't put him on the show. I never put him on by telephone, but he ended up showing up here several times, and he was on this program. And he would call in every single week, just about, as soon as I played a 60s song or a Grateful Dead song, most of the time a 60s song. And I did that for quite a while in late 2007, well, actually August of 2007, right through 2008, every single week. I opened Charted Course with a song by the Grateful Dead. And each of those weeks, I get a call from the Grateful Dead guy. So it was always a cool thing, always fun to talk to him. And I'm certainly going to miss him. And I want to remember him in this program and pay tribute to the memory of the Grateful Dead guy. So I've decided we're going to float, turn, and spin and hover over 1 year. Decided to go back 60 years in the past to this week in 1966. And of course, the Grateful Dead guy loved the songs from the 60s. So, you know, I think he would like each and every one of these tunes. So let's get started. Let us all hold hands. Close our eyes. And go back

And here we are. We're 60 years in the past to this week in 1966. And, you know, I took the Billboard Hot 100 and we're working right from the bottom. And I'm going to be picking 15 tunes to play for you throughout the Hot 100. And the first five are all debut songs. And the first of those five was actually a request. So I'm going to be sending this out to Jane in Wellfleet. I hope you're listening, Jane. The song you requested last week. This week in 1966 was debuting on Billboard's Hot 100 at number 98.

This week in 1966, Bus Stop by the Hollies debuts at number 98. And that song went out to Jane in Wellfleet, who requested that last week. I told her I'd play it in this show, and I hope you were listening, Jane. And up next, this song debuted at number 93 this week, 60 years ago.

Debuting at number 93 this week in 1966, Born a Woman by Sandy Posey. And I got a couple of calls. Chartered Course Hello goes out to Dave the Nightfly, and Dave will be on this Saturday from 9 to midnight, so you want to tune in for that. Also, I got a call from Underground Tom, and guess what? Today is Underground Tom's birthday, but don't tell anybody. And happy birthday to you, Underground Tom. And let's continue here as we are going to listen to this song that debuted at number 83 this week in 1966.

Debuting at number 83 this week in 1966, Lady Jane by the Rolling Stones. You know, that was the B-side of Mother's Little Helper and charted pretty well on its own, peaking at number 24 on Billboard's Hot 100 and debuting this week 60 years ago. And let's give a listen to this one, another debut song, debuting at number 68 this week in 1966.

Debuting at number 68 this week in 1966, Blowing in the Wind by Stevie Wonder. Of course, a song written by Bob Dylan. And how about if we hear the highest debuting song of the week? It debuts at number 50 this week, 60 years ago.

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Well, you left me anyhow, and then the days got worse and worse, and now you see I've gone completely out of my mind. And they're coming to take me away, haha.

laughed, it was a joke, and so you laughed. You laughed when I had said that losing you would make me flip my lid. Right? You know you laughed, I heard you laugh. You laughed, and then you left. But now you know I'm utterly mad. And the coming to

0: time and I'll be happy. Ah, yes, we went back 60 years to hear the highest debuting song of the week. This week in 1966 on Billboard's Hot 100. They're Coming to Take Me Away, Ha Ha, by Napoleon the 14th. 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
0: Well, we've gone back 60 years to this week in 1966 here on Charted Course here on WOMR. So how about if we, well, let's go into the top 40 a bit and listen to some of the songs that were in the top 40 this very week in 1966. This one was at position number 37.

Billy and Sue by B.J. Thomas at number 37 this week in 1966. Let's listen to the song at number 32 this week, 60 years ago.

This Door Swings Both Ways. That's Herman's Hermits at number 32 this week in 1966. And a few notches ahead of it was this song at number 29.

Number 29 from this week in 1966, Where Were You When I Needed You? By The Grassroots. And this one was number 24 this week, 60 years ago.

That's Bob Dylan, and I Want You at number 24 this week in 1966. And this song was number 17 this week, 60 years ago. What?

Well, you heard the song that debuted at number 83 this week in 1966, Lady Jane by the Rolling Stones. That was the B-side. And here's the A-side, Mother's Little Helper by the Rolling Stones. And that was at number 17 this week in 1966. This one, as the A-side, peaked at number 8, as opposed to Lady Jane peaking at number 24. 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Set in 1934, Minnesota, Connor McPherson's Depression-era drama follows a group of boarders and townspeople whose lives intersect during a moment of economic and emotional strain, with Bob Dylan songs in period arrangements, deepening the story's mood and illuminating the characters' quiet hopes and hardships. For tickets and more information, you can call the Cape Rep box office at 508-896-1888 or visit caperep.org. 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The Orleans American Legion also sponsors the Veteran Scholarship for graduating high school seniors and hosts community events and Veterans Day ceremonies throughout the year. 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And we continue here on Charted Course. Now we are up to the top five tunes this week in 1966. So let's listen to the song that was at number five.

You Don't Have to Say You Love Me. That's Dusty Springfield at number five this week in 1966. And here's the song at its peak position of number four. You.

0: The Pied Piper by Crispian St. Peters at its peak position at number 4 this week in 1966. And at number 3 was this tune.
1: Ow!
2: Who's that I see walking in these woods? Why, it's Little Red Riding Hood.

At number three this week in 1966, Little Red Riding Hood by Sam the Sham and the Pharaohs. Well, let's go to number two this week in 1966.

wild thing, I think I love you. But I wanna know for sure. So come on, hold me tight.

A Chartered Course logo's out to Bob in Hyannis. He told me that 6 weeks from this time period, he was going into the first grade back in 1966. So thanks for that memory, Bob. And I hope you are having some pleasant memories. Hope first grade was good for you. And you just heard Wild Thing by the Troggs. That was at number two this week in 1966. It would become next week's number one song. And speaking of that, well, we've reached that magical moment. So without any further ado, the number one song, 60 years ago this week in 1966.

the number one song 60 years ago this week. This week in 1966, Hanky Panky by Tommy James and the Shondells. Actually, a song that was first out 2 years ago, but it didn't catch on until 1966 when it went all the way to number one and spent 2 weeks there. Well, I hope you folks enjoyed that countdown, and I know the Grateful Dead guy is looking up from heaven and smiling because he always loved the songs from the 60s. 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And when the second hour of Chad, of course, begins, well, we're going to start off with the Special K Side B Deeper Cut of the Week. And I'm going to play a favorite song by the Grateful Dead guy, a song he always liked and basically requested. And then we're going to get into some Grateful Dead tunes. We're going to go to all 13 of the Grateful Dead albums and play a track from each one of them. Later on, a happy birthday wish to Underground Tom, In Memoriam, and Choice Cuts, all coming up in this edition of Charted Course.

0: And welcome to the second hour of Charted Course. This program is made possible by members like you and sustaining members like Barb and Bill Hill, Stephanie Helm, George and Curry Rose Husky, Kathy Tarr, Stephen Rabasco, Carol Corneen, David Whalen and Jim Sargent in memory of Mike Borodsky, Steve and Carla Manzi, Jean Galvin, Mary O'Connor, Loris Van Lair, Paul Smith, Jonathan Worth and Matthew Clark, Mark Berry, Russ and Nancy Braun, Garrett Johnson, Roberta Jackson and Ray Cullen, Matt Rowe in memory of Marsha, Tony Lewis, Barrett Pratt and Betsy Smith, Jane Fisher, Ann and Jay McDermott, Michelle and Mike Fee, Brian Tanzer, James Sheridan, Robert Johnson and Catherine Alford, Kate and Matt Brewer, Kendra Lindberg, Steve Slack and Trish Joyce, Coco Jordan, Sean Hanley, Kevin Shea Johnson and Nancy O'Neill, Gina Liddick, Ethan Warren in honor of Sam Chapin, Steve Wernicke and Peter Kennedy, the Wellfleet Troglodyte, Braintree Jim, Jennifer Coleman, and Karen, Joe, and Sam Walsh. And if that isn't proof enough that WOMR is powered by community, I don't know what is. And you can be part of that as well. 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So you can visit WOMR.org or call 508-487-2619 to become a member today. And we greatly appreciate it. I just want to say how much I appreciate the folks whose names I just read for being part of WOMR, first of all, but also being part of this program, Charted Course. As I read their names every single week, and it's really the highlight of my week getting to read all those names. So thank you very much to all of you for supporting WOMR and deciding to do it through my program, Charted Course. Okay, we're going to get into the next portion of Charted Course, and it's a little early, but we're going to get into the Special K Side B Deeper Cut of the Week, as we remember Special K each week here on Charted Course, and we're going to play a track from his favorite band, and it's from an album called Forge It from 1975.
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They were Special K's favorite band ever. That's UFO and High Flyer from their album Force It from 1975. 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And I just want to make one more mention about the Special K Side B Deeper Cut of the Week. That's the moment that each week we remember Special K as he's always remembered, the lovely Lisa. And now we go into our next portion here, as I'm going to play a tune that the Grateful Dead guy, he always loved this song. He would call me anytime that I played this particular song. As a matter of fact, he saw this artist. He was in Orleans years ago, and he performed this song. Of course, it was his one and only radio song. It peaked at number 78 in June of 1973. So this one goes out to the memory of the Grateful Dead guy.

That's Avenging Annie by Andy Pratt, Massachusetts native Andy Pratt, who performed in Orleans a few years back, and the Grateful Dead guy was there. And that song reached Billboard's Hot 100, peaking at number 78 in June of 1973, the very first week of June, week ending June 2nd, 1973, to be exact. And it charted, of course, a low goes out to the Freeway Freak, and he had very interesting observation about that song. And stay tuned, because I got to check out what he's talking about. So thanks for the call, Freeway Freak. Looking forward to talking to you very soon about this. And we're going to start one track each from the Grateful Dead's 13 studio albums. And we're going to do them in order. The very first album was entitled The Grateful Dead. So let's listen to a track from that here on Charted Course and WOMR as I dedicate this portion of Charted Course, as I have other portions, to the memory of the Grateful Dead guy.

That's the full version of Cream Puff War by the Grateful Dead. And I think it's a shorter version that's on the 1967 self-titled album, The Grateful Dead. So let's listen to a track from their 1968 album called Anthem of the Sun.

Some nice guitar at the end of that. That's it for the other one, plus four other parts to that particular track. That's from their 1968 Anthem of the Sun. I would say that that particular song probably was never cut as a single. Certainly not an AM song, more of an FM type of song. And back in 1968, AM and FM were very clearly divided. And the Grateful Dead, they were more comfortable as an FM band than an AM band back in those days. Let's listen to a track from their third album from 1969 called Aoxo Moxoa.

0: That's China Cat Sunflower from what has to be my favorite title for a Grateful Dead album, Oxomoxowa. And I'll say it backwards, Oxomoxowa, as that's a palindrome. And that album came out in 1969. Programming at WOMR is underwritten by the Center for Coastal Studies, from disentangling whales and sea turtles to removing plastics and other debris from our beaches. The Center for Coastal Studies is dedicated to preserving and protecting our marine ecosystems and coastal environment. 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The Compact works year-round to support artists and strengthen community vitality across Provincetown and the Lower Cape. Its initiatives include the Swim for Life, Dune Shack Residencies, the Think You Beta Program, Prayer Ribbons, and a range of special projects. 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And let me give you a heads up as to what you can listen to tonight at 9 p.m., only here on WOMR.
1: Greetings, warriors and shield maidens. I am DJ Eric the Red, Viking King of the WOMR airwaves. You can hear my Viking horn and feel my Viking thunder every other Thursday night from 9 p.m. to midnight on the Reminiscence Bump. Join me as we set sail on airwaves of eclectic tunes spanning all genres of music. Each episode has a theme where we delve into the vast landscapes of recollection, sparked by a single song that resonates with the echoes of our past. So I encourage you to tune in and experience the magic of memory and the power of music.
0: Yeah, that's on at 9 o'clock tonight. Eric the Red and his Reminiscence Bump take turns with Andy and Deep Dives. So tonight, you'll be going through the time machine of Eric the Red and the Reminiscence Bump. But before that, at 8 o'clock, you have Rossi to sort out all the Hazari in the world, and she also gives you some nifty recipes. And that's on Raging and Eating at 8 o'clock, at 8:30 this way out, and at 9 o'clock, the Reminiscence Bump with Eric the Red. 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
2: I'm Dr. Anthony Lizowitz, and this is Climate Connections. Wastewater treatment plants remove pollutants from sewage before it returns to lakes, rivers, and oceans. But that treatment process can produce some harmful pollution of its own. Jose Porro is CEO of Cobalt Water Global, a company that helps water utilities reduce their nitrous oxide emissions. Nitrous oxide is a powerful global warming gas.
3: Nitrous oxide is also an ozone-depleting gas.
2: And it can be created as an unintended byproduct of wastewater treatment during the removal of nitrogen. Nitrogen is present in people's urine, and it has to be removed because if it ends up in waterways, it can cause harmful algae growth and other problems. But under certain conditions, the microbes that break down nitrogen can produce nitrous oxide. Porro says the problem can often be fixed through simple tweaks. For example, aerating the water less at certain times, so less oxygen gets in. So his company uses machine learning to help utilities monitor and fine-tune their processes.
3: We've been able to achieve up to 80 to 90% reductions in the N2O emissions from making simple process adjustments.
2: so water treatment plants can clean the water without adding as much pollution to the atmosphere. Climate Connections is produced by the Yale Center for Environmental Communication. To learn more about climate change, visit climateconnections.org.
0: And you can hear Climate Connections each week here on Charted Course and WOMR and WFMR, where we are paying tribute to the Grateful Dead guy, Chris Sullivan, who passed away on July the 8th at the age of 74. He was a big part of this radio station and a big part of this program, Charted Course. You know, he was never a big talker, you know, whenever I had him on, but he really knew how to say things in a very brief fashion that was always very funny. And, you know, he had just such a great sense of humor. And he was a big asset when it came to him coming on the radio, you know, for my program. And I really enjoyed having him on. He was a great guy, too. And he showed up to a lot of different WOMR events. And one of them, he actually met my uncle, which I thought was kind of funny. He's telling me all about my uncle, who I hadn't seen in a while, and who's also my godfather. And I just thought it was kind of humorous that he actually ran into him at a WOMR event. In 2007, I was the MC for Boogie on the Bay. And he was one of the folks that came on stage with me, and we entertained the audience during the time of in between each of the musical acts. And I had mentioned from August of 2007 right to the end of 2008, I opened each Charted Course with a song by the Grateful Dead, and he would call in. And, you know, I didn't put him on the air, but he, you know, always had some comment that I always passed on to the listeners. It was always a lot of fun having the Grateful Dead guy on. He was also a big fan of Tina Line's Memory Lane, as he was very friendly with Tina Line when she was doing her oldies program on Saturdays here on WOMR. Okay, we're going to continue as we're into the 70s now. And with the Grateful Dead, it seemed like that their songs were a little more radio-friendly as far as the mainstream audience was concerned. So they had some songs that maybe you folks out there might remember a little better than some of the songs I just played from the first three albums from the 60s. So let's give a listen to a track from the album Working Man's Dead from 1970. This song was a single. It was their very first chart single on Billboard's Hot 100 that peaked at number 69 in September of 1970.

First Hot 100 single for the Grateful Dead, Uncle John's Band, peaked at number 69 in September of 1970 from the album Working Man's Dead from 1970. Another album that came out late in 1970 was an album called American Beauty, and it was a multi-platinum album, one of their biggest selling studio albums. And here's a track from that album.

That's Friend of the Devil by the Grateful Dead off of American Beauty from late 1970 when that album came out. And a chat, of course, hello goes out to Mike Fee, who's listening. And of course, Mike Fee has his program Road Trippin'. That's on from 9:30 to 12:30 every Thursday, a couple of programs before my program. And he does a section of his program right around noontime called Chippy's Dose of Dead. And, of course, Chippy is a aficionado when it comes to the Grateful Dead. He's a real expert as far as their music is concerned. And Mike plays whatever Chippy picks out each week on his program. And if he does Chippy's Dose of Dead, well, this portion of Charted Course is a deluge of Dead because I'm playing one track from every single studio album by the Grateful Dead. We are up to the album called Wake of the Flood, which came out in 1973. So let's listen to a track from that album. Thanks for the call, by the way, Mike. And keep listening. Got a song coming up for you.

Let Me Sing Your Blues Away by the Grateful Dead off their 1973 Wake of the Flood. Here's a track from Grateful Dead from the Mars Hotel from 1974.

0: That's Loose Lucy by the Grateful Dead off of Grateful Dead from the Mars Hotel from 1974. Well, I thought I'd take this moment to do what we like to do here at Community Radio, and that's let you know what's going on courtesy of the Town Crier. The Pilgrim Monument and Provincetown Museum presents Rock Academy, a talented group of young musicians ages 12 to 18, in a special summer concert on Monday, July 29th. 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For more information, visit pilgrim-monument.org. 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
0: Yeah, that's coming up this Sunday evening. There was a little break in between. They had their All-Star game, and we didn't broadcast that last Sunday. So we're back broadcasting, and it should be an interesting, you know, baseball and radio, they go hand in hand. That's how I always listened to the Red Sox, was, you know, on radio. You know, I had my transistor radio and used to listen to the Red Sox. So hope you folks out there would enjoy a little old school approach to what we do here at WOMR. And speaking of WOMR, how about if I give you a heads up as to what you can listen to at 6 a.m. tomorrow morning?
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0: Yep, Phil Heiler and his Mixed Bag program. He takes turns with Motley James and his Southern Roots program. 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And when the third hour of Charted Course begins, we'll continue.

listening to tracks from each of the Grateful Dead studio albums. We still have some left, and then we're going to wish Underground Tom a happy birthday with a song in memoriam and some choice cuts, whatever I can fit, for the third hour of Charted Course.

And welcome to the third hour of Charted Course. Let's continue listening to these tracks by the Grateful Dead as we're remembering the Grateful Dead guy, Chris Sullivan, who passed away at the age of 74 back on July the 8th. Big part of this program. Let's continue as we listen to a track from an album called Blues for Allah from 1975.

A Chartered Course logo out to Michael in Northeastham. He called in. He's enjoying listening to all these Grateful Dead tunes from their studio albums. And you just heard Franklin's Tower by the Grateful Dead from their 1975 Blues for Allah. Well, we're up to the 1977 album Terrapin Station. Let's listen to a track from that.

From the 1977 album Terrapin Station, that's the Grateful Dead's song called Passenger. Let's go to Shakedown Street from 1978 and listen to a track from that.

From the album Shakedown Street from 1978, that's I Need a Miracle by the Grateful Dead. The Homeless Prevention Council is pleased to announce the return of its Backpack to School program. This program equips students in need across the lower and outer Cape with customized backpacks and essential school supplies. 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And we're going to continue here, as now we just heard all the 70s albums that were studio albums, and they had three studio albums during the 1980s. So let's go to 1980 and listen to the track that was a single on Billboard's Hot 100, peaked at number 68 in July of 1980 from the album Go to Heaven.

From a 1980 album, Go to Heaven. That's Alabama Getaway by the Grateful Dead. That was a single that peaked at number 68 on Billboard's Hot 100 back in July of 1980. Well, their most successful album as far as the Billboard charts is concerned, also one of their biggest selling albums, In the Dark from 1987, contained their one and only legitimate hit that peaked at number 9 on Billboard's Hot 100 back in 1987, Touch of Grey. We're going to listen to another track from the album In the Dark from 1987.

When Push Comes to Shove, from the album In the Dark from 1987 by the Grateful Dead, where we have one more album and one more song. So let's listen to a track from their 1989 studio album, Built to Last.

from their last studio album called Built to Last from 1989. That's The Grateful Dead and Foolish Heart. And I dedicated this portion and other portions of Charted Course to the memory of the Grateful Dead guy, Chris Sullivan, who he called in many, many times to this program. He had been on this program several times. He was somebody that I used to see at WOMR functions, and I'm going to miss him big time. And I know that he would really love to have listened to the portions of this program in particular. So we move on and remember the Grateful Dead guy who passed away July 8th at the age of 74. 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Okay, the next portion of Charted Course, I'm going to play a song for our listener, who he listens to several different programs here on WOMR, one of them being my program, Charted Course. I know he's a listener on AOR, and there are other programs as well that he listens to. I'm talking about Underground Tom, who called earlier. And guess what? It's Underground Tom's birthday. So think of this as a birthday wish to you, Underground Tom. This song is for you. It's a song that reached number 118. Bubbled under Billboard's Hot 100 back in October of 1969. As a matter of fact, Underground Tom, he asked me about this song, and he brought back memories for me because I had forgotten about this song because it didn't make Billboard's Hot 100, and I remember hearing it when it was first out in 1969, and then it disappeared. It was like one of those fleeting memories. So thanks for that, Underground Tom, and a happy birthday to you. Thank you.

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And Underground Tom, I hope it's been a beautiful day for you and happy birthday to you. 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And we've reached the in memoriam portion of Charted Course as I'll be remembering two folks who have recently passed away. The first of those, Freddie Boom Boom Cannon. Now, he was from Lynn, Massachusetts. He was very much, into this area, but he did very well nationally. He had a couple of number three songs, Palisades Park and Way Down Yonder in New Orleans. But the one that I've decided to play by him, I'm going to actually play two songs, but the one I decided to play as far as his hits are concerned was his very first chart single. It reached number six in June of 1959, as we remember Freddie Boom Boom Cannon, who passed away July 17th at the age of 89.

That's Freddie Boom Boom Cannon, two songs by him. Tallahassee Lassie, his first big hit, peaked at number six in June of 1959, and then he proved he was a big Red Sox fan by coming out with Down at Fenway Park in 2007, the year the Red Sox won the World Series for the second time in many, many years. And unfortunately, he passed away during the Red Sox 15-game winning streak. Right in the midst of it, he passed away. And that was on July 17th at the age of 89. And another person who we will be paying tribute to that has just recently passed away, Jim Gilstrap. Now, Jim Gilstrap, he had a hit. Well, not really a hit. It was a minor song that made Billboard's Hot 100 in 1975. But he sang on a number one song. And the lines that he sang are, "You are the sunshine of my life. That's why I'll always be around." That's right. He was the first vocalist on that song, "You Are the Sunshine of My Life," by Stevie Wonder. And then a female singer followed him. And then Stevie Wonder started singing. He was the third vocalist and then the final vocalist on that song that went to number one back in 1973. So we're going to listen to a song by Jim Gilstrap all by his lonesome. And it reached number 55 in April of 1975.

That's called Swing Your Daddy by Jim Gilstrap, who passed away on July 18th at the age of 79. And that song reached number 55 on Billboard's Hot 100 in April of 1975. And a Charted Course hello goes out to Tony G, who called in earlier. And thanks for the call, Tony G. I'm glad you enjoyed listening to the Grateful Dead portion of my program. Also, he's all set to do the trusty checklist at some point, and I figure after everything is done as far as the pledge drive is concerned, I could bring that back in a couple of weeks. Thanks for the call. And Braintree Jim called in, so thank you for the call, Braintree Jim. And yes, get a Cherry Garcia ice cream. Everybody out there, get Cherry Garcia ice cream and toast it to the Grateful Dead guy. 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And we've come up to choice cuts. I don't know how many I'll fit, but I know that the very first choice cuts is going to go out to Mike Fee. And speaking of Mike Fee, I got my weekly message from him, and it says, "Dear Billboard Bob, happy Carlos Santana's birth week, your friend Mike." And thanks for that, Mike. I appreciate it very much. And, you know, speaking of birth weeks, I understand that you had a birthday this week. I was listening to you doing road tripping, and Maddie came in and wished you a happy birthday. And I'd like to wish you a happy birthday right now, and I'm going to play a track off of the new Rolling Stones album, Foreign Tongues. I remember you saying last week that this was your favorite track, so I'm going to play it for you right now as we open Choice Cuts here on Charted Course and WOMR.

Ringing Hollow. That's the Rolling Stones from their brand new album, Foreign Tongues, debuted at number 7 on the Billboard album chart this week. And that went out to Mike Fee, who was celebrated a birthday earlier in the week, and that was a track he really liked. So happy birthday to you, Mike. Happy belated birthday. Hope you enjoyed it. Okay, I have enough time maybe to play one more song, so I'm going to play a track from a 1977 album called Songwriter.

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1: Yeah, that'll be on tomorrow night at 9 o'clock, only here on WOMR. And you just heard Raised on Love by Justin Hayward. Of course, he was a big part of the Moody Blues, their main singer and most prolific songwriter. And the album was called Songwriter that came from, his solo album from 1977. Well, we're coming up towards the end of the program, and I just want to mention that, you know, it was great being able to do a program like this. And, you know, that's the beauty of community radio, because I couldn't have done a program like this if I was, you know, working for a radio station. I'd be told what to play and all that. And that's what I want you to think about as we go into the pledge drive for the next 2 weeks here on WOMR. And if you really care about this radio station and, you know, you'd like to be a part of it, all you have to do is call and make a contribution to WOMR. Any size you can join, you know, be a member or just make a contribution of any size that you feel you can afford. 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So, you know, I do have some music, but I don't have time to play it, so you know what that means. Don't you? That's it for another edition of Charted Course. I want to thank you for listening. I want to thank you for your phone calls, and I invite you to tune in next week for another edition of Charted Course. 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Stay tuned for Raging and Eating with Rossi, followed by This Way Out, and at 9 o'clock, The Reminiscence Bump with Eric the Red. Good night, everybody.

Well, hello and welcome once again to Raging and Eating. This is Rossi, better known as Chef Rossi, owner and executive chef of the Raging Skillet in New York City. And how the hell are ya? How you doing? How's it going? Well, I don't know. If you're in New York City, you're certainly downtown New York City. Oh my God. We just got killed in the most crazy, crazy storm. First of all, the whole world seemed like a science fiction movie because all of the smoke from Ontario blew in. And we were wearing masks again. I'm like, oh my God, it's like COVID part three. We're out with our masks on. It was strange and weird and surreal. And then I'm at work at the kitchen and we're saying, well, it's gorgeous for a second, but it started to rain. And it's raining really hard. And we're like, all right, we're glad we're outside. Although Jeremiah wanted to run out and play in the rain. And I don't blame him, except we were told all the funky stuff that came from the smoke from Ontario would come down on you in the rain and you better not be in it. And anyway, all this chaserai, right? Then this torrential flood, like I have not seen a flood like this since Hurricane Sandy. I mean, torrential flood. It just caught us off guard. And I had a new dishwasher, a sweet little boy named David, who lives with his mommy, adorable. He's 18 years old. I think it's his first job. He was doing a great job washing the dishes. And he comes upstairs. He's like, I think something's wrong. There's water coming down. And Jeremiah went down. He's like, Rossi, we got a problem. I go down in the basement, and what I saw, I couldn't believe. I mean, so much water. Like a tidal wave of water. And the next thing you know, Jeremiah was creating a boat with one of our carts that we wheel the food out on, and he's fishing around trying to bail water. I mean, it was crazy, pandemonium. And then I soon found out it wasn't just us, it was everybody in the neighborhood, I think, the Lower East Side or downtown New York. I mean, it was crazy, terrible. Maybe it was everyone in New York, I don't know. It was just so much rain so fast, none of the drains could keep up. And so it finally got better. The water started to recede. Jeremiah and David bailed out a bunch. It was pure pandemonium. We're finally having a moment to sit there with lunch. And David says that he thought it was something he did. It was his first day at work. He thought maybe he accidentally did something wrong that caused all of this. And we're like all laughing. We're like, no, you cute thing. You're adorable. You are. But no, it wasn't anything you do. It was act of God. It was just crazy. And then the sun came out the very next day. Beautiful, beautiful sunshine. The most beautiful day. And we catered this wedding in Prospect Park. Gorgeous, perfect, beautiful day. And it was like God was smiling on us. I'm like, we survived something that was like Hurricane Sandy part two. It was terrible. Just the flash flood from hell. It was terrible. But here we are the next day. And everything's okay, and we're cranking out food, and we're feeling so grateful to be in the sunshine and so grateful to have this beautiful wedding, and everything was awesome. So I don't know, is there a moral to this? Well, I suppose I will say this, that the day, the flood was like from 12 in the afternoon to 3 or something. It was terrible. And we still managed, we had a tasting party that night. We asked all our couples, do you still want to come? And they were so stoic. They still wanted to come. And so we did this tasting party and it was fantastic. And I said, go on and get home before the rain comes back. And they got home just in time to not get rained on. And my chef and I did not. So it was very thankless, I suppose, to walk home in the rain after all that chaserai. But we survived and we cranked out hot, delicious food and then had a beautiful wedding the next day. And that was all I needed as a trophy. That and the fact that my freezers, thank God, thank God, thank God, they held firm. Thank you, Lord. So I'm feeling grateful to have survived this crazy thing. I'm also feeling proud, very, very, very proud.